Thank you very much, ladies and gentlemen, for your generous applause. And now our next tune with the Lives Ensemble, original composition titled Cornelma.

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1: Stories in the news. State Investigations Commission says members of the State Commission on Corrections should all resign. Chairman of the State Committee on CIA Irregularities says it will consider some means of protecting its witnesses after the murder of underworld figure Sam Giancana. Defense Secretary Schlesinger says the Soviets have begun deploying super IBMs. This is Lester Smith reporting. Next news as it happens. Next scheduled news at 11 o'clock over WOR Radio 710, the Talk of New York.

0: Yeah, I'm really singing good, you know? Really. Hey, did you see there was a picture in the paper here the other day of, just to start right out here and get right at the nitty-gritty, which in our world today is showbiz. Our world is based on showbiz. It really is. In fact, sex has become showbiz. Crime has become showbiz. Showbiz has become showbiz. It's all showbiz in the yard wide. It always was, you know. I think that's why people in the beginning got involved in all kinds of religions. Unbelievably theatrical. You know, it takes one heck of a magician to turn somebody into a pillar of salt, I'll tell you that. That's a scene. I'd love to have seen it. water is parting and people, oh, wow, burning bushes. I'll tell you, that's all showbiz. And you got to accept that, you know. It's part of the pageantry of human existence, right, gang? The agony and the thrill of defeat. I must say that the other day I was looking in the paper there, and there's a picture in the paper of Burt Lancaster. And, let me adjust this thing here. And Lancaster looks almost exactly like the late, and the later stages of his career, Ernest Hemingway. Oh, yeah, he's got a giant white beard, you know, he's got that baseball cap bit, you know, and he's going into that whole scene there. And I guess guys get into that avuncular stage, you know, and they see themselves as the great sage. And so he was talking about, you know, the fact that this TV show he did, they're going to run it on 6 successive weekends in the summertime. And he's really bugged. He says, who the heck hangs around and watches television in the summer? Well, TV freaks. I mean, I know people who look forward to their 2-week vacation now so they can watch television 24 hours a day. They don't have to be interrupted by going to work, you know, all that stuff. Oh, yeah, it's madness. But which brings up the point that my television show goes back on the air the 12th of July, in case those of you who missed it the first time around. Yeah, it's on the PBS, which locally here, I guess, is 13, right? And, of course, I don't know what time they'll broadcast it locally. It goes on the network at 12. And they tape it, some stations will play it at 2 in the morning. Others will play it, opposite Cannon, and all the rest of it. So it's going to run through October. So, there's some hope for the summer then, right? Sure, what the heck. You know, speaking of of showbiz, hey, do you know that there's a town, my spy out in... out in the West Coast, he sends me these great dispatches, you know, from the underground. He operates a submarine, this friend of mine, and he's got the only submarine in Palm Springs, California. It's not much business, actually, you know, it's a desert out there. And so he thought it would be a big tourist attraction, but it isn't. And he takes people on, rides and stuff. He's got the only submarine I know that operates on wheels. Yeah, he found out there was no water at all around Palm Springs. A heck of a disappointment. So now all he does is he just drives around and people get in and they put the periscope up and he hollers, fire 4 tubes, or blow out the torpedoes or whatever they holler, up periscope, down periscope, dive, dive, doing, doing, doing, the bell goes. And it's very exciting. But he keeps me informed of what's happening out there, see? And he says that, here's a piece that he sent me from the L.A. Times, and it's from Kelso, California. Well, you know who Kelso was and is. Yeah, Kelso, is a great horse there. Sure, Kelso. Speaking of Kelso, one morning I was out at Belmont Park at 5 o'clock in the morning one morning, and I tell you, that's morning. Oh, boy, I tell you. And all these guys wearing, no matter what kind of weather it is, see, whether it's middle of summer, whether it's middle of winter, the racetrack types, the real racetrack types, which are little short, heavy-set guys, always wear dark suits and fedora hats, which you think probably went out of style with Jimmy Cagney, but not so among the real racetrack cuckoos. They sit way up in the dark part of the stand up there at 5 o'clock in the morning with these big binoculars. And they watch everything that moves. I saw one guy, for example, with a stopwatch, and he was clocking a mole that was crossing the track. And, you know, I told him, I said, say, I says, what's with the mole? He said, you never know when he's going to run. And I said, oh, okay. And I have to keep track of everything out there, if I may use a phrase. You track, you get it really good. So that's worse than Phyllis Diller. So nevertheless, he was sitting out there, see, tracking his mole. So I walk out on the track there, see, and it was nice and soft and kind of gooey. They had just run the rake over the thing, see, and it rained a little bit the day before. And all of a sudden, I hear blump, blump, blump, and I see coming right at me is Kelso. He's out there on an extended run, and he goes tearing past me. I'm one of the few people you know who has had mud kicked in the face of himself personally by Kelso, one of the great horses of all time. So, you know, I enjoyed that. So a couple of months later, I go back out there, and I got mud kicked in my face by another great horse, Carryback. Now, you know, you know what I think would be terrific? How they have, you know how they have... All-Star Day, not All-Star Day really, but they have Old Timers Day out at the ballpark, you know, and they bring back all these old third basemen, and they hear the PA system is constantly announced. There's a little echo chamber now, you know. And now, ladies and gentlemen, number 17, the great all-star second baseman who played from the year 1922 through 1937. Number 37 coming out on his field now. Let's give a hand to Charlie Gehringer, the great shortstop and second baseman for the Detroit Tigers. You don't know who Charlie Gehringer is and was. Well, he was a great second baseman. He was a carryback of second baseman. See how fame is? Well, that's the trouble. See, half the crowd sitting out there are all Mets freaks, and, you know, all they do, the only time they go to the ball game is when it's T-shirt day, so they don't know what from baseball, you know. So here you are, you're introducing Charlie Gehringer, and they don't know what they're seeing. You know, they see this old guy with the white hair. But nevertheless, I think, you know, everybody in baseball recognizes that the all-star or the all-old-timer game is a big draw, see? So there's, and television, of course, goes in for that. It's big. I mean, every couple of days it seems like they're bringing back George Burns, you know, and they bring back Groucho, and you know, they wheel these old guys in, and they make their little funnies, and then they wheel them out, and everybody cheers. So it's all part of that scene, but it doesn't seem to be part of racing. And can you imagine a day when you go out to the racetrack, and they've announced that before the big race, they're going to have all these old-timers day, and led by, say, Secretariat. They just walk around the track in their original colors. Wouldn't it be a great idea? And riding him would be, of course, a jockey who rode him during his great period of winning. So here's here's Ron Turcotte out there. He's riding Secretariat, and they bring Kelso. You know, Kelso's around yet. Nashua, Carryback. Boy, wouldn't it be fantastic? Each one, you know, dressed in his own original colors. I don't mean race them. You know, just take them around there, you know, and people would cheer. I'd pay to see that, you know? I really would. And I'm not a betting freak at all. I just love to watch horses. That's all. Oh, yeah, I used to date a lot of horses in my time, I'll tell you. In fact, still do. But nothing like going out to a track, you know, watching those, boy. But a Secretariat is a beautiful horse. But I'll tell you this, speaking of great horses, I had... Now, I hope I'm not boring you with this horse scene. Before we go any further now, this is just coincidental, and very coincidental, and we just happen to have, and it just came about, we happen to have a commercial here for Belmont Park. Now a word from the New York Racing Association, Belmont Park. Would you please hit the button?
1: 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The excitement of seeing some of the fastest animals in the world in competition. Thoroughbred racing at beautiful Belmont Park. A 45-minute ride from Midtown gets you away from everything. Belmont Park, any afternoon except Tuesday. 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
0: Well, I like that. But seriously, have you ever had the chance, to involve yourself with any kind of a real champion? A lot of people, you know, they'll see a champion on TV or something, and they're kind of They're remote, of course. They're always being interviewed by Howard Cosell, who is always asking them about their religion, you know, various very pertinent facts. He never asks them about their left.
2: Muhammad Ali, it is said that you...
0: You know, and never get down to just, you know, what he's doing about that left hook and... You know, but, yeah, you know, the fans don't want to know any of these technical things. So, unfortunately. So, one time, well, I've been involved with a couple of champions. One time I sat and had dinner, a very odd evening, with a man who was the National League home run hitting champion. He ran, in other words, he led the league, maybe six or seven times, hitting home runs. And we were sitting there, and we were both that night eating stone crabs, in case you want to know what champions don't necessarily eat Wheaties. He was eating stone crabs cold with cold mustard sauce. Very elegant evening with a little white Alsatian wine. It was kind of a nice evening. We were sitting there, and he was discussing... we never talked much about home runs, but he had hit all these homers. And he really was a legit champion. So, but then a couple of semesters before that, speaking of champions, I just walked into a party one night, and a bunch of my friends were everybody hanging around, you know, eating the Frito-Lays and hollering at each other and yelling and the smoke and all that. And in the middle of the crowd, I found myself suddenly talking to this guy, and then it dawned on me who it was, the ex-heavyweight champion of the world. Who was that? No, for God's sakes. You're going back to the year 22. Good God, John L. Sullivan, what are you talking about? What the hell do you think you're listening to? No, it was Floyd Patterson. And he was, you know, packed it in, and he wasn't anymore, you know, he wasn't champion any longer. But he had been champion. This is WOR New York. But now, the only champion that I personally have been involved with in action was really something. Twice I've had actual experiences where I was involved with a champion. One time, I was playing in a pro-am golf tournament, and you know when they assign you to a quartet, a foursome in the pro-am tournament, it's done usually by lot. In other words, the names are drawn. See, so that's all there is to it. So I came out to the golf course. This was down in Florida. So I came out to the golf course, and I figured I'd get some guy that's running 249th on the tour, or maybe some guy who last year was kicked off the tour, but he's been called back to fill out the field and that stuff. And I couldn't believe it. Shepherd has just drawn the U.S. Master Champion, the guy that had just won the Masters. And I mean, one of the great money winners of all time. Let's put it this way. He was known at one time as the Bear, the Golden Bear, right? And so, you know, he's very cool. And I said, how are you? He said, it's okay. I said, that's the way I am. He said, I said, yeah, okay, you know. So we got into the golf cart. It was kind of nice. See, it's kind of nice to be going around. And our bags were right together. See, my golf bag was bumping up against his. And if you were more than 20 feet away, you couldn't have told the difference. They looked just as good. You know, your golf club looks just as good as anybody else's until you take it out of the bag and hold it, at which point... here it is. You know, he's got this old battered bag. I got my old bag there. See, we're riding along there. And there's only one problem when you're dealing with that kind of a situation, see. Generally, when you're just out there playing with your friends Aki and Al and that kind of stuff, see, you can hold your own. You know, you feel pretty good about what you do. You get off a good one, you know. And so Shepherd gets up by the luck of the flip of the coin. Who's up first? Yeah, that's right. Which is really bad news. So I step up to the tee there, and of course, 27 million people are out there, see. And, because they want to see him, naturally, see. But there I am. I'm first up, and he's behind me, you know. He's waiting. He's got his driver there. And I look down the fairway. It's a 597-yard hole, you know, way like in the next county. I can see the flag down there. And they had more traps. I want to tell you, you had a feeling they were trying to catch wolverines or something there. They had a trap line that wouldn't stop. You know, there were little potholes with water around them. Some of the potholes had alligators in them. Some had piranha fish in the water. They had everything, see, so... and I might add that the rough had grass in it maybe 18, 20 feet high, and the actual fairway was maybe 6 or 7 feet wide, just like a... Wow! Because, you know, the pros play there, see, they don't slice or hook or anything. So Shepherd gets up to the tee, see, and I address the ball. I look around at the crowd. There's a ripple of applause. They had mistaken me for Orville Moody, at which point I kicked the dirt a little bit and spit. And see, because there had been a mistake in the scorecard. So at that point, Shepherd takes his first swing. Well, you know, there are times when man rises to... You know, they always say that a man that gets elected to the presidency rises to the occasion. He becomes another man. Well, no, that's true. They do. I say, no, both good and bad. That's going to surprise a lot of you. No, that's right. See, we tend to think that, when you say he becomes a better man, not necessarily. I've seen people turn into absolute maniacs the minute they were appointed manager of a radio station or something. Yeah, they started out, well, you know, the kind of guy that put dollar bills in the collection plate and all that. And 6 days after getting to be manager, they're grabbing dollar bills out of the collection plate when it goes by. You know, hey, give me that money, you know. So they pressure turns you into something else. So Shepherd walks up to the tee there, see, and a crowd, a ripple of applause. And before we go any further, please hit the money button, please. Yeah, let's sing it out. You're hanging on tenterhooks, aren't you, there? All right, Shepherd brings his own tenterhooks along. Someday you'll alone, I say it. I say it, alone. Sooner or later, you'll own the generals. Yeah, for 60 years, General Tire has been one of the nation's leading tire manufacturers. But General Tire means more than tires. They have this one-stop car care center, which is staffed by experts who know how to take care of your car, not like you. Whether it's wheel alignment, wheel balance, lube, it says little umlaut over there, lube and oil change, mufflers, shock absorbers, brakes or batteries. No, that's batteries, I'm sorry. But they do all this stuff down at your General Tire. One-stop service. So look into your yellow page and ask for them.
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0: Well, The Voice is getting Madison Avenue, ain't it? 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
6: Alexander Squirby, The Village Voice for the people who think in this town, all 7 of you.
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0: Okay, you want to hear what happened on the first tee? There must have been 120,000 people there. I'll tell you, have you ever done something which you generally do in absolute private, followed by something they call the gallery? Oh, I'll tell you. You know, I'm used to that in showbiz, you know, when you perform before thousands of audiences all the time. That's something else. But when you're doing something that you ordinarily do and you're a little covert about it, if not apologetic, and suddenly you're followed by crowds of people. You know, it's like everybody has come out to watch you take a shower. And, you know, they applaud every time, you know, you grab the life buoy and all. So anyway, I walked up to the tee, see, and there was a ripple of applause. I turned, you know, and I flicked my sunglasses down like all the pros do, and I had these shoes with the spikes. The whole works, see. Oh, yeah, with the gloves, all the fancy gloves. In fact, one of the great things about this Pro-Am was that they gave you the shoes. Yeah, that was the gift they gave you to come there and do this thing, see. So my shoes were absolutely the same shoes that were being used by this great pro. He had the same kind of shoes. And they were white, and they had this great big tongue that hung down with a gold thing on the front, you know, that says Pro-Am. And I had the glove with the white, in fact, it was red, had little red stripes on it, and had a great big gold seal on the back. And I walks up to the, they gave everybody a dozen balls, too, see, with it said Pro-Am. Well, this is a very official thing. They had it stamped on a commemorative Tony Lima Pro-Am or whatever it was, see. So I steps up to the tee, and I places my $17 ball down there, and I spit in my $9 glove, and I kicked my $74 shoes into the dirt, and I flexed my $3 driver, and the one that I got at Montgomery Ward. Let me tell you this. I'm telling you, there's something to this presidential idea. Shepard leaned into one right down the fairway, see, and it was a zinger. I caught a hold of one of the best shots I ever hit in my life, see. Well, I really laced it one, see, right down the fairway, see. And the gallery, no comment. They just sort of looked. And I really leaned into it. I just felt good about it. I just really belted it. And as I turned around, my partner, see, the big pro, as I turned around, he says, well, you'll get warmed up later. You'll get warmed up. He was serious, see? And I thought, what? You know, it was the best shot I'd gotten off, you know, since I was about, you know, 9 years old. I really laid one out there, see? So he turned, he was very calm. Well, I did not realize the import of his words, you see, until he got off his drive. Well, I just want to tell you, friends, have you ever stood next to an F-11 when it's taken off? You know, that rush of air and that scream and all that? Well, that's the sound of his driver. I mean, he just had that neat swing, and it gathered momentum as it down. It went faster and faster until it went, whoosh, you know, that kind of goes, whoosh, click, you know, there's a little click, whoosh, like that. And I just saw that ball. I mean, my ball, where it was, see, I'd really hit a good one, and I even got a good roll, see. Well, his ball had just begun to climb when it was going over mine. Holy smokes. I realize that many are called, but damn few are chosen, friends, in that league. I did do one thing, though. I'll tell you this. See, so we're going all the way around, and Shepard is being very discreet. And you know, it was a great feeling because now he's giving me tips, which, boy, I'll tell you, can you imagine what it would cost if I tried to pay him for that, you know? So he says, listen, he said, watch it there. He says, I want you to... He says, next time, he says, just bend your knees a little more. He said, drop your knees a little bit there. He says, you're standing a little too straight. He said, drop your knees a little. And he says, give me a practice swing there now. So I go, you know, woof. And he says, okay. So I'll tell you what you do now. He says, watch that left wrist now. He says, here. And so he reaches over and he grabs my wrist. And he squeaks it, you know. I said, oh, wow. He said, okay, so now try it. He says, now hold that wrist. And so whoop. Well, I felt kind of great about that. See, he was doing it in private. See, the gallery had not caught up with us when they figured, you know, we were just having a friendly chat. So the gallery caught up, and here was Shepard now. He's laying in a trap. Well, I spent a good deal of time laying in a trap there. You're listening to a guy who's made a specialty out of getting out of traps. And, I'll tell you what I did. Really, that's a trick, you know, the whole business of 2 inches back of the ball and all. See, so Shepard is back in this trap. I couldn't even see the pin. And I'm about 60 yards out of the pin, maybe 70 yards, 75 yards away from the pin, but in a trap off to the right and deep. And you see the green was on a hill that was a pitched green, see, that went only pitched away from the tee, strangely enough. You had to hit it over a lip and down, see. The real mean hole, see. And on the other side, it had a water hazard. It was kind of crescent-shaped. So if you pop this baby over the green, you know, it was goodbye ball, see. Either that or you get out the flippers and the snorkel gear and you start playing it from the bottom. So I'm way down in this hole, see? And, you know, nobody's paying any attention to me, obviously, see? So it's my turn to shoot. So I see this guy's head come over to... He's already, you know, he's on in two. Well, after all, it was a 700-yard hole. He had to take two shots, at least, on that one. So he's on in two, see? So I'm laying about 48, and I'm down in the sand down there, and the ball is half buried, see? And I'm very embarrassing to be holding up people of that nature. I mean, it's really discouraging to have the quartet behind you. You see, is Lee Trevino. Trevino hollers something like, "Hey, senor, do we play through, huh?" You know, it's not bad to have Lee Trevino play through you. You know, so I'm down there. But it's even better though to have to ask to play through Lee Trevino's quartet. That's even better. You know, you holler, "Excuse me, you're down in a trap, Lee. You mind if I go through?" You know, that kind of, it really makes you feel good. So I'm down in the trap there, see, and the guy looks down at me. He says, okay, he says, "Line it up on that tree over there." I said, "All right." So I look down in the sand, and there's this whole big ring of people all around the green, see. I'm afraid I'm going to brain somebody. So at that point, Shepard says, "Well, here goes nothing." And I've got, I'm using my wedge, see, and I dig in, boom, you know, sand, whoa! And I'm coughing the sand. The ball is gone. And I just see it disappear into the cloud of sand. There's a brief pause, and I hear this, "Wah!" Shepard holds out from 70 yards out in the trap. Well, everything I did from that day on was anticlimactic. Didn't matter. In fact, this was on about the eighth hole, something like that. See, when I got back to the clubhouse, and there's this big crowd around the 18th green there, you know, and that's a great feeling, isn't it, with the 18th green laying down there, and you see this enormous gallery down there, and you're driving into that green, see. So, nevertheless, I go to the clubhouse, and this guy comes up to me, and later on, he's a big deal on the tour now. Or, you know, semi-big deal. One of these guys, it's always around eighth or ninth. You know, there's at least 30 golfers named Tommy. So, this guy comes up to me, and I didn't know who he was. He had this green T-shirt on, and sort of bronzed guy. And he says, "Are you the guy that holed out on the eighth there? From the trap to the right of the green there, 65 yards out?" And I says, yeah, I guess I am. He says, "Boy," he says, "I heard that was one hell of a shot." He said, "What'd you use?" I said, "Well, I use my Ben Hogan type wedge here, which let me take a look at that wedge." He says, "Not bad." He says, "You mean you hold out with this?" And I said, "Yeah, I did." And we kind of, you know, it was kind of nice to exchange little professional tips like that. He said, "Do you dig your back foot in?" He says, "Do you hold it loose?" I said, "Well, I prefer to dig it in. I dig in, you know." I said, after all, I was going for the pin. I knew I had to get in the pin at that one. See, I wasn't just trying to get up on the green. He says, "Oh, yeah." He said, "Well, I'll have to try that." Bum, ba-dum, bump. Would you hit the button, please, on that note of triumph?
5: I'll fly me, I'm gonna fly you like I've never been flown before.
0: Yeah, fly Jennifer's Day Coach excursion fare to Miami and save a big 25% off the regular round-trip fare. Cute little Jennifer. Fly Jennifer. It's only $181 round-trip to Miami, and you'll never forget it. Fly National. Did that pretty good, huh? Well, let's see. Can you get away next week? You're going to have to forget Jennifer for a moment there. She's unforgettable, but, you know, what the heck. You can enjoy the vacation buy of the lifetime. The MS Mikhail Lermontov sails from New York on the 24th of June for an eight-day cruise to Bermuda. And you can have this 8 days all for only $275 a person. That's a full 8 days, and that includes tip-roonies. It's the Mikhail Lermontov. MS, Mikhail Lermontov, is both relaxing and exciting. What does MS stand for? I mean, I know what USS stands for and HMS, but what does MS stand for? Majesty Ship something? I don't know. Anyway, it's the Lermontov, and it's a beautiful ship from all the information I can get on it. They have pools, they have all kinds of dancing, deck chairs are free, there's even a nursery and all that. So it sounds great, $275 for a big trip, 8 day cruise to Bermuda, including tips. And if you want the best cabin on the ship, it's $390 a person. But you have to act now. Sails the 24th for an 8 day Bermuda cruise. So give them a call. That's 212-938-9300. That's 212-938-9300, or your travel agent. Say you want to go on the Lermontov.
7: A critic once said that there's a touch of Runyon, a touch of Hemingway, and a touch of the poet in all he writes. Only one contemporary American writer fits that description. His name is Jimmy Breslin. Yes, there's only one Jimmy Breslin, and right now there's only one place in the metropolitan area you can read Jimmy Breslin regularly. In Newsday, the Long Island newspaper. 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If you enjoyed Breslin's commentary in the past, get ready for a new twist. Now it's Jimmy Breslin writing from Washington. 6 weeks of colorful reports on the Washington scene by one of America's most exciting writers. The kind of special journalism you expect from one of America's leading newspapers. Jimmy Breslin, a special bonus for the next 6 weeks, only in Newsday. Long Island's own newspaper.
0: All righty. Right. So you want to hear about the rest? No, you don't want to hear about the rest of that golf round, do you? I'll tell you this, though. It was the only time in my life I ever actually won anything playing golf. Yeah, you know, it was they did it on the basis of the score that the foursome got. And that's kind of nice when you got big guns going for you. Oh, boy. And, you know, it's a... you know, speaking of champions, the only other time that I was ever involved with a true champion was really a great scene. I was in Ireland, and... Ireland is a lot of, like any other country, Ireland is highly, I suppose, personal. If you go to, say, India, what you get out of India, it depends entirely on your head. It does not depend on what kind of pictures you take with your Kodachrome slides and stuff. So it's extremely personal. Now, when I went to Ireland, I happened to be into horses, you know? Kind of casually, not a fanatic. I dig it, but yet on the other hand, I've never been a fanatic. What I'm about to tell you probably would drive a fanatic up the wall because, you know, a fanatic would say, oh, my God. So, nevertheless, by the way, please don't write me that letter. So, nevertheless, there's always somebody writing a letter. You're too fine a person. Well, I'm not too fine a person. You don't know anything about me. But, no, I'm really depraved. But, oh, yes, decadent, right. Why do you think that I have, a subterranean subliminal appeal? Because I reflect the decadence of our time. Almost like a mirror image. You know, I frankly admit that I dig Big Macs. And, you know, I sit and watch bad, rotten television. when a bad, rotten movie isn't available. And, you know, so what the heck? So what? Nevertheless, I'm over in Ireland, see, and among other things, you know, how much time do I have, Dave? Please, quick. 7 minutes. Okay, I'll give you a tip. If you're looking for something really interesting to do this year, I think it's a little late for the spring show. There are two things to go to that I find fantastic in Europe. One of them is the spring show in Dublin, which is held very early in the spring. I think it's around the first 2 weeks of May, roughly, so we've missed that. But the spring show is like Ireland's all, let's say the entire country of Ireland's combined county fair. It's like if you took a national fair, really. We don't have any parallel in this country at all to it. But the spring show is 1 week, and it's a fantastic thing right in the middle of Dublin in this great big, beautiful, ancient arena, this ancient park called the Royal Dublin Enclosure. Actually, it's called the Royal Dublin Society Grounds, but the enclosure was within it. You see, the enclosure is where they do the events. And all around it is this ancient ground, and it's all Victorian. It goes back to roughly the last quarter century of Victoria's reign. It is truly Victorian, and it's exactly the way it was, except they've wired it for electricity, and that's about it. And these ancient buildings and these old, and they're beautiful. They're all magnificently maintained, and trees and great fields around. Right in the middle of town is this fields all around it, and trees, and you can smell the animals that are there. It's just a great feeling. And that's the spring show. That's in the first couple of weeks of May. And then late in August, and this is something else, man, is the RDS, which is the capper to the continental horse shows over the entire year of horse shows. That is, the begin early in the spring, go all the way through places like Aachen, places like Brussels, the famous horse shows in Germany. And, of course, the international teams go to these various horse shows. They're sent there by their country and so on. We're one of the very few countries, by the way, that does not nationally support its international jumping team. It's supported by individual contributions. So you go to Germany, and that's a German team. You know, Germany provides the money. The Irish team is an Irish national team. It's provided by monies from Ireland. This is also true of the Italian team and so on. But we ours are strictly U.S. Jumpers, and it's all private funds. And, in fact, even the horses are owned by private people who loan them to the team. In case of people who are really benevolent, they give them to the team. But they're magnificent international jumpers. And so late in the summer, which is the best time of the year as far as weather is concerned in Ireland, in August, say, roughly.

all kinds of trotting horses. They show carriage horses. They show, and this is a big competition for these people. they're wild-looking people too, I might add, because these guys are coming from places where, for like the entire year prior to this, the 1 week they spend in Dublin, they haven't even seen an electric light. You know, they live in a house that's covered with peat. And, you know, they have a kerosene lamp, and they come into town with their prize bull or something. So here it is, the Royal Dublin Show. And then the final day of the RDS is the Ambassador's Cup, which is, or rather the Nation's Cup, which is provided by, of course, Ireland. And they have the Royal Army Band out there, and the Premier and the President and the whole scene, and the flags are flying, and these teams are jumping in this enclosure. It's just a great sight. Every one of them, by the way, wearing their own individual colors. Obviously, the Irish team wears a green jacket. The U.S. team, by the way, wears a bright hunting pink, what they call, well, you would call it red. They call that a hunting pink. And it's it has a blue sort of a flash collar on it and white jodhpurs. That's the U.S. jumping colors with the black jumping hat. And they're very elegant with a big shield on the... right on the pockets, a great big U.S. shield, you know. And you'd be surprised how patriotic all of a sudden you feel when these guys come out. You know, there's four or five riders come out there on these great horses, and they're with the Italian team and the German team, and the world champion is always a German, you know, and they come out there, and the crowd cheers, and they play the Star Spangled Banner. Wow, you know. Especially last year when an unbelievable upset. An 18-year-old U.S. rider beat the world champion for the cup, the Irish, the Nation's Cup, which is, you know, unbelievable. And a fantastic jump-off, and the crowd was out of his bird. Well, that week, I had my involvement with a champion. I was out in the countryside later, about 2 days later, and this friend of mine who was into horses says, "You want to go riding?" And I said, "Do I want to go riding? Of course, see." So... I was sent out to this place out in the country, outside of a town called Ennis, where they had a magnificent stable, fantastic stable of about 150 Irish jumpers of all kinds. These are all thoroughbreds, by the way. And the best Irish jumpers, well, in all of Ireland. And Ireland jumpers are just the best, see. And so I arrived out there, and this guy was waiting. A great big guy, looked a little bit like Gary Cooper, but with a raunchy Irish accent. I said, "I'm ready to ride." He says, "You kind of ride?" And I said, "Yeah, I can stay on him." So with that, they bring out the biggest, most impressive horse. Seriously, the single most impressive horse I've ever seen in my life. It was snow white and 17 and a half hands high. Now, if you don't know that much about that, this is a horse that makes, well, it dwarfs Wilt Chamberlain. And you know, I'm looking up at this horse, he's flicking his head, and 5 minutes later, I'm out in the field on this horse, which, by the way, had been a national jumping champion. And what a fantastic horse, you know. And you know, this is a champion, see, and I'm hanging on the back there, and we're moving along, and I'm riding, and the guy says, quite the soft on the mouth, and I says, "Yes." And just a little flick, you know, and the horse moves. He just knows what he's doing, see. And we're going out, and the rain is coming down, and all that Irish green all around, and there's a flock of sheep to the left of us, and the bull looking real mad through the undergrowth at us to the right. And the horse is looking at the bull, and we just move on through that countryside, and he says, "My God, this is a real champ." And by the way, this horse has appeared on the cover of Vogue. This horse has been photographed in dozens of pictures. In fact, this horse was used by Richard Burton in one of the Shakespearean...

you did it there to you. On purpose. Did it on purpose. I have a rhetorical question I would like to ask. And that it came about, some guy wrote me a note here saying, he said, Shepard, he said, you know, everybody's been influenced by things in their life. He said, who and what influenced you? And this guy's writing a paper or something. And now, it's very embarrassing to have to, you know, to answer a question like that. What do you say, you know? I mean, you know, if you want to be really pompous, if you ask a guy like, I'm sure if you ask a guy like Mailer, he'd come up and tell, you know, well, I was influenced by Herman Melville and Camus and Jean-Paul Sartre. But I really don't know how to handle this. And I have to approach it very delicately here tonight. And, well, here, I might as well tell you what I was influenced very strongly. Mac, would you please, one moment here, please. I'll have to have a little blast on the flugelhorn there, please. Just bring it up big. Hit it big, please. Thank you. That's all. That's all. Just enough. A soupçon of blasting, and that's enough. You just a little bit there. Well, I was, you know, I was, this is something I've been thinking about for a long time. In a very funny way. Do you know, I think I'm not alone in this. I think large numbers of guys were influenced by what... I don't think we were as influenced by... I'm talking about a whole generation. And not only... No, you don't have to worry about it. Keep it off. We're not even going to use it again, Max, so don't worry about it, okay? I think we were influenced. Almost everybody walking around today was influenced far more by something other than the movies. I don't think people were influenced by the movies very much. And, you know, all kinds of movie critics are constantly writing about a whole generation grew up believing in the Carol Lombard, believing in... I don't buy this jazz. I have to take issue. I just don't think... First of all, the reason I don't believe this is because I don't think that the average family... before television, went to the movies much more than maybe once a month, if that. I'd say maybe once a month. That's about it. And maybe, how long is a movie? 90 minutes, give or take a few minutes. And to believe that a whole generation of people were influenced by 90 minutes once a month, man, there's something wrong. Something wrong. That is absolutely a great fallacy. Now, the reason I think that critics often write this way, I mean, people like Pauline Kael and that, who are great film critics, is because they themselves were hung on movies as a kid. They might have been the one kid in the, you know, in the school that did nothing but go to movies all the time, and there always were those kids. But the great body of people, kids, just didn't go to that many movies. I had other things to do. And so when Saturday afternoon came, and there were always a large number of little skinny kids with thick glasses who trooped off to go to the movies, I trooped off to play second base, along with thousands of other kids. So I just don't buy this thing that people were influenced, except certainly there was a minority that was. But I don't believe that many people out of 100, certainly way less than the majority, were actually influenced by movies. I'll just lay that out for what it's worth. I don't believe it. Just simply don't believe it. It has not been proven to me that this is so. And to read movie critics, and to even see certain movies like The Last Picture Show, for example, you'd believe that people all of their lives sat around and looked at movies when they were growing up. They didn't do that. In my experience, I don't find this true. Now, my experience may be different from yours, but I simply have not... I have yet to be convinced that millions of people were influenced by the movies. I think they might have been occasionally amused by the movies. They might have been,
even quite possibly a few styles. People would imitate a style or something. But to believe that there was an influence philosophically in any other way, I simply don't buy it. And anybody that sits around and writes a play about how he fantasizes, you know, writing fantasies about how he would like to be Humphrey Bogart and so on, is either very sick or is writing something that's just simply commercial, because I don't believe it was true. Simply don't. And I was hit by that the other day, because, and then you're going to ask me, well, you know, people say, well, what were you influenced by? I was not influenced by the movies. You know what I suggest that more people were influenced by? Because, see, an influence is something that is a steady force, a regular force that is applied to you. Now, you're not going to be influenced by something that you only see very rarely. And a movie, a movie was a thing that was quite unusual, I suspect, in most people's. And not because they didn't have the money. Don't assume that we're talking about poor people who couldn't afford movies. That, incidentally, is what a critic would believe, that if they had the money, they would have gone to the movies. Not so. Maybe you and your particular hang-up would have done that, but I don't believe that the average person living in average community surroundings was as hung on movies as, say, the average writer, serious writer today, about the movies would lead you to believe. And nobody really questions this. They simply, it's one of those great truisms. Yes, a whole generation were influenced by the movies. And come on. I don't buy this. In fact, I'll bet during my growing up time, I'll bet quite possibly, I would say from the time I was 10 to probably the time I was 15, I doubt whether I probably saw 25 movies in that whole time. Maybe even less. I've never even really thought about how many, but it's not because of money. It was because I had other things to do. There was a certain kind of person that sits around on his behind and watches vicarious life. And there's another kind who simply doesn't really get turned on by it particularly. You go to a movie, and how many people were ever influenced by Tarzan, for crying out loud? Come on. Or took it seriously. And I just simply wasn't. And I'm not trying to do a serious type show tonight. I'm just saying that somebody should say this, because it hasn't been said. And I keep reading these long, involved, convoluted essays on movies and the great importance that it played in the lives of people. And I began to suspect that it played an importance in the life of the reviewer and maybe the specific family they came from. But I doubt whether this was the vast majority of people. Just simply, it has to be proven to me. And if they try to prove it, how many admissions, let's say how many admissions to movie houses were in 1 year, let's say in one particular year, I say that it would be interesting to know how many of those were repeaters. In other words, if a person is hung on a movie, he's going to go all the time. And so they'll say, look, 10 admissions in 1 month. Obviously, 10 people were hung on the movies. No, that was 9 of them was the same guy. Yeah, if you're hung on this stuff, you're hung, you know. But what do you think? What would you say really influenced you? Well, all right, I have a feeling that more people were influenced by comic strips. This is where, because it was daily. Comic strips was a daily form of entertainment. Now, what is an influence? Well, I'll tell you what an influence is. I think a lot of writers today, and I suspect even including me, a lot of writers were influenced by comic strip continuity. I think, say, Tom Wolfe, the contemporary Tom Wolfe, you know, Zowie, Wham, Pow. This is not movie talk. This is comic strip writing. Pow, Wham, Zowie. And I suspect that a lot of the plays were influenced, the play, contemporary, so-called, the Theater of the Absurd, for example, is far more a theater of the comic strip than it is a theater of old movies. Just the blackout, the pow punchline, the caricature, the people who absolutely are not real people.
I mean, nobody could actually say that any character that Jules Pfeiffer, for example, has ever written into a play bears any resemblance to a real person. They're caricatures, comic strip caricatures at that. And so I think that the comic strip really has influenced us a great deal. And I think even more sexually and morality-wise, they've influenced us. You know, who would you say reads comic strips to begin with? Well, that's an interesting point. There's a piece just came on. I'm going to read something to you that... And what comic strips specifically influenced you? Now, a lot of people... the comic strips. I was not influenced at all. I mean, as a kid, I used to read the comic strips. We got papers. And of course, it varies from country to, from section of the country to section of the country. A lot of comic strips appeared in certain parts of the country that never appeared out here. For example, when I first came to New York, Charlie Brown, the Peanuts, the contemporary Peanuts, was very big in the Midwest, and nobody had ever heard of it out here. The paper, in other words, no paper locally here simply carried it, that's all. And so the people out here didn't hear about it until it was a well-established thing in certain other parts of the country. But now I want to read this piece because I agree a lot with what this writer says, a writer named Patricia McCormick, who writes for UPI, and this appeared in the Sunday Bulletin in Philadelphia. And it says, Dateline, New York. It says, in those families featured in the American Funnies, the mother and wife always comes out the supreme power. Now, as in the beginning of comics. In other words, the mother is always the big thing in the comic strips. No one dares suggest that's why they're called comics or jokes or funnies. But the fact is that the world of comics is a total matriarchy. Do you ever think about that? Listen, the wife and or mother has been the undisputed heavyweight since comics, an American art form, first made the scene in a big way. How many years ago do you think they first made it? 75 years ago. Maurice Horn, who verified that observation in an interview, designed the current, quote, 75 years of comics exhibit at the New York Cultural Center in association with Fairleigh Dickinson University. The exhibit, featuring more than 300 examples of comic art, runs for till November 7th. It is drawing like, well, a comics. A lot of people, I'm quoting this, a medium which reaches daily into almost every home in the Western world. I take real issue with people who believe that the movies influence people. I think it's comics, far more in a subtle way. Horn, an authority on funnies, a neglected American art form. I don't believe that either. I don't think they're neglected. If anything, I think people read them too much. A neglected art form. Also is the author of 75 years of comics and so forth. Through the years of the funny papers, there have been slight changes in the role of wife and mother, but ever so slight, according to Horn. And we quote Horn here. It is clear cut in Maggie and Jiggs that Jiggs is henpecked, he said. If you remember Maggie and Jiggs. But in a more modern comic strip, High and Lois, though, High is henpecked also. But far more subtly, not as poorly off as Jiggs, but subtly. When Lois does her nagging in the strip, she appears to use contemporary preachments on marital happiness, apparently using more psychology and fewer flung vases to convince High that he is in the doghouse and he better get in line. Now, I'd like to point out that even holds true in Peanuts, the Charlie Schulz column, Schroeder. After all, Lois... You know who Lois is? What, isn't that her name, Lois? Or what's her name, Lois? The loudmouth girl. Is it Lois? She completely henpecks everybody. Yeah, that's right. And in other words, he is falling. It's right in the mainstream. A lot of people who think Schroeder and Lois, and all that crowd are really unusual and new. And he's right in the mainstream of the comics. The hero is almost always a loser. And has been for years. Well, look at Bumstead. Bumstead's always getting yelled at by the boss. He gets yelled at by his wife. He even gets yelled at by the mailman. And so he's a loser. He's really grown up. He's grown up Charlie Brown is what he is. This is my own observation. But they fit right into a category all the time.
And we go on with the article. It says, what is interesting about the matriarchal family lifestyle perpetrated by the comics is that most comic strips are imaginations of the male. They're products of the male imagination. Almost all comics are written by men, with the possible exception, there's a few. Brenda Starr, for example, is written by a woman. Anyway, he says, the fact that they cast the family as a matriarchy most often doesn't necessarily mean that their family lifestyle is the same, Horn said. It's just the style they endorsed for the comics. It's funnier, after all, this is a quote, to have a guy picked on by his wife than it is to have a guy nag his wife. And then he goes on to say, in fact, there seems to be an unwritten rule that the wife in a comic strip doesn't get harmed physically, no matter how furious a marital spat becomes. Jiggs, for example, has suffered from Maggie's hands, such things as black eyes, lumps on the head, and other injuries, but never has he even so much as raised a hand to Maggie, although he has outwitted her on rare occasions. Another famous comic couple, Blondie and Dagwood, didn't start out married in the comics. Quote, Blondie was a gold digger, and Dagwood was a rich young man, Horn said. Readership in the strip just didn't go. The strip was wasn't happening. And so Dagwood and Blondie got married. He became a henpecked husband, and readership went up instantly, which is significant. Maybe the cartoonists giving the readers henpecked husbands are simply showing American women the way they would prefer their role in marriage. And here's an interesting point. Horn said that many more women, far more women than men, read comics and are steady readers of comic strips. Did you know that? I don't know where he gets that figure, but that's what he says. It says, children, since the beginning of American comics, have always tried to outwit their parents and have been almost always successful. The Katzenjammers are the most famous of all, Horn said. There's a kind of morality about the strip as the kids go about their trickery. Quote, the morality is that you can do what you please for fun, but you do so at your own peril, Horn said. The kids get spanked. In a more recently conceived pesky kid strip, Dennis the Menace, the punishment for wrongdoing is less violent. Dennis is always sitting in a corner, or gets sent to bed without dinner, or suffers less violent chastisement. In other comics of relatively recent origin, there are two clashing moralities about behavior. That, evidenced by Walt Kelly in Pogo, and that, perpetuated by Charles Schulz in Peanuts. They both are opposing each other. And it's interesting that Pogo, as a strip, has gone down recently in, you know, popularity. Very few people quote Pogo any longer. And now they're all talking about Charles. So maybe one morality is superseding another. This is my own comment. Pogo, Horn said, represents the new morality, a humanistic philosophy, reason and rationalization. It is a morality of let reason prevail. Well, now, see, I suspect that Mr. Horn is not really out on the streets much. Sounds like he sounds like an academician. Whereas if he spent much time in people, you know, people who are really forming the attitudes of today, reason is a bad word. Gut feeling is a word now today. In other words, passion is much more important today than reason was. I think Pogo made it big back in the late 50s and early 60s when people were talking about such things as sane, you know, sane nuclear policy. Everything had to do with reason. Now we're in another time when there are all kinds of groups that are related to violence. There are groups related to passion. There are groups related to, I don't care what it means, I will let my life go on the line, but they must free blah, blah. Free the Indianapolis 500 immediately. And up goes the sign. And, by the way, you like that one. Free the Indianapolis 500. But nevertheless, Schulz in Peanuts represents another extreme, somewhat biblical, according to belief. It is a morality of faith. See, faith doesn't have much to do with reason. It is a morality of faith. Charlie Brown, for example, keeps trying to fly his kite no matter what the logic of past failure indicates is in store for him. In other words, he continues to do this in spite of the fact that he knows he can't fly the kite, which in a sense says that he's going in the face of reason. One pleads for reason, the other says,
Forget reason. Just keep doing this thing. Reason has nothing to do with life. And I suspect that morality is taking over. And I wonder how much the Peanuts cartoon has had to do with the cult of loser among kids today. I find a lot of kids really are very pleased at the fact that they failed, or that they were, you know, that somehow they're losers. I've seen this in a lot of schools, and I just hear it. You know, I hear it talk, and the guy will say with a great deal of pride something to the effect of, "Well, after all, you know, I flunked trig. It's great, you know. Somehow that shows he's a more honest man if you flunk trig or something, a better man." But the idea of loser is a big, important thing. And nobody points this out about Schultz. They always talk about him as biblical. I don't see any biblical parallels in his work. Because, after all, Christ was anything but a loser. He was much more than that. Anyway, some contemporary comics preach, as pioneer ones did. The most famous of all is Orphan Annie. Of course, preaching all the time. The contemporary ones taking on big issues include Rex Morgan, M.D. In recent episodes, the Morgan strip has handled nervous breakdowns, alcoholism, and a strange case of brain damage, interfering with speech and recall functions, and so forth. But the one he doesn't mention here, which is constantly preaching, is Mary Worth. Mary Worth always shows up suddenly, and she explains to whoever the heroine is of the time, if you've seen that strip at all, ultimately, what the meaning of marriage is, or what the meaning of morality is. You've seen that strip, constantly preaching. Now, I'm just curious if a person who never goes to any kind of, a church, he never reads anything serious in his life, and every day this person sits on the subway and reads Mary Worth and gets these continual little capsule lectures on the hard work, after all. Mary Worth is always saying things like this. Hard work, after all, Barbara, is its own reward. A person who works hard, a person who is true to himself, this will be the person, ultimately, who will realize true happiness in life. And Barbara's always looking very worried, looking down. And in the background, you see the villain saying curses, foiled again. You know, the guy named Steve. There's always somebody who's trying to get to these girls in this strip, and they're always bad guys who want to take them off to a commune or something like that. But nevertheless, I'm just curious how many people have been influenced by comic strips as opposed to movies. And I'm making a prediction right now, and this pompous-type prediction, but I suspect that in 3 or 4 years, somebody will stop, you know, they'll stop this business of talking about the unappreciated art form. I think the comic strips are probably one of the few appreciated art forms in America. The average American really looks at the comic strips more than anything else. So how can you call it an unappreciated art form? What they really mean by that is there haven't been any pompous essays written about it. Appreciated, yes. Lauded, no. I suspect that may be it. But nevertheless, I suspect within a few years, somebody's going to come out with a real long, involved essay about the effect upon a whole generation of people, the morality of the comic strips has had on people. And then, of course, that's going to be a big cause celeb. It'll appear in New York Magazine and Gloria Steinem will subscribe to it, and then it'll be official. But at this point now, we continue to believe that movies did it. What was the one strip? Would you guess what strip, as a kid, the one that I read most, judging from my work and that influenced me? I really wasn't a Popeye fan. I wasn't a fan of particularly any of these. I never looked at Orphan Annie or any of those things. I didn't, for some reason or other, they didn't do anything to me. And for a while, I went through my Mandrake the Magician phase, but that was very brief. Who do you think I always looked at? Did you ever hear of Smokey Stover? You never heard of Smokey? Okay. No way to talk to you then. You never heard of Smokey Stover?
Well, maybe you called it something else here. That could be. Because don't think that strip was old. That strip only, I suspect, only disappeared about 3 or 4 years ago. That's not a new Smokey Stover. Well, did you ever hear what was always said in the strip, Smokey Stover? Did you ever hear the expression Notary Sojack? You have, or are you just saying that? Well, that was always said. In every strip, there was a little guy holding up a sign that said Notary Sojack. Smokey Stover was this fireman. And it was a completely maniacal strip. Had absolutely no real... Well, among other things, above it was another strip that was drawn by the same guy. And there was a character in the strip that always walked around with a coal scuttle over his head. And he was always hitchhiking. What did he say all the time? Nob schmaz kapop. That's all he said. Nob schmaz kapop. He was hitchhiking. Complete absurdity. And I remember one time it was explained in the strip. One of the characters asked the other character, well, how come he always wears that coal scuttle over his head? And the other one says, well, he's prepared. He said, what do you mean prepared for what? He said, well, he figures you never can tell. The other guy says, what do you mean you never can tell? Never can tell what? What's he prepared for? He said, well, he figures you never know when you're going to get hit by a meteor. There he stood with a coal scuttle. To me, for some reason or other, this hit my particular sense of humor. And I would have to say that among all the things that have influenced me, that probably influenced me as much as anything else. Reading that strip, I never missed it. And it had a curious, maniacal sense of, a complete absurd sense of humor. Nothing to do with preaching. It just was, it was almost like the I'd have to say almost the Samuel Beckett of comic strips. And probably that's why it never really caught on with a lot of people, because most people prefer the Arthur Miller of comic strips, preaching. And some strips just go on and on. Others just don't. Did you ever hear of a strip? There was another strip that got me for a while. I used to flip. I was a little kid, and I used to sit there and laugh like mad. And it was a crazy strip, and nobody else has ever heard of it, called Dave's Delicatessen. It was a crazy strip. And I never find anybody who ever heard of it before. It just briefly appeared, and I thought it was unbelievably funny, and then it disappeared. And from that day on, of course, have you ever had the feeling that the stuff you really dig is doomed always to disappear quickly? And the stuff you don't dig goes on and on? My God, I mean, I have never dug the Lucy Show, and it goes on and on like death and taxes. The Danny Thomas Show, on and on and on and on and on. I suppose there are some viewers, there must be. But the stuff you dig, pow, it's gone. It's there 5 minutes, it disappears quietly in the night, and nobody weeps about it. But Notary Sojack. Notary Sojack, man, Smokey Stover. Then there was another. Of course, there was a few strips like that had a like. I remember one reading a strip one time when I was a kid. One of the strips that I for some reason or other I found irresistibly funny. Maybe because there were a couple of people in my family like this, and I could relate to this. Was Judge Hoople or Major Hoople? And Judge Puffle, depending on what part of the country. He was called different things. But I went through a period when I drove my mother absolutely out of her bird. And I still find myself occasionally doing it. You know, in moments of great stress. What is it that Major Hoople used to always do? Well, I'll tell you what he did. He would go, brumph, calf, calf. He would preface every one of his great pronouncements with, brumph. Calf, calf, Ralph. And he would make a great some big thing he's got. Well, yes, that reminds me of the time, brumph, when I was in the Indian Army. That time, of course, I was leading a brigade of riflemen. Brumph, calf, calf. That was before you were born, son. But I'll never forget. And he had always these great stories. And somehow, for some reason or other, that strip always flipped me out. And...
And I suspect you can tell something about a person's mind and who he is and what he thinks and the way he operates by the strips he thinks are funny, the ones he digs. Now, I'll be honest with you. I used to dig a long time ago when his stuff first started. I dug Charles Schulz. But then when he went into this long, involved, and became very cute. You see, there's a big difference between whimsy and cuteness. And he became very cutie pie. I suspect that that Charles Schulz today, Peanuts, is the greatest example we have today of continuing kitsch. that's really cuteness, you know, the whole business of when Snoopy began to take over the strip. And he went through the whole thing of being the flyer, or being the hockey player. I find this kitschy, very. I just didn't buy it. There was a certain curious, stark simplicity about the early strip. Now, if you've ever seen very early Charles Schulz stuff, there's a curious, stark simplicity about it. Even his drawing wasn't as kitschy and as cutie pie as it is now. The drawing changed. And I'm not one of these people who always say, you know, the early stuff was great. But the very early Schulz was very interesting. And he hadn't gotten into all this... in other words, it would have been conceivable in the early strip that Charlie Brown could conceivably have won a ball game. When he lost, he always barely lost. He lost the way you do in life. Well, if you're doing kitsch, you lose 149 to nothing. And incidentally, nobody ever has lost a ball game that I know of 149 to nothing. And that's the difference between kitsch and art. In kitsch, it's 149 to nothing. In art, he loses the last minute always, by turning his head at the wrong time and looking at somebody in the grandstand. He loses 2-1 just when it looked like he was about to win. The Achilles heel. That's art. Kitsch is 149 to nothing, invariably. And with a dog playing the outfield and complaining that his glove isn't right today, that's kitsch. And so the whole thing of comics has really influenced. Now I influenced all of us, whether we know it or not. Even our language, the pow is right out of the comic strips. Wild, that's out of the comic strips. Things like zap. Well, you know, that's the comic strip. Who used the word zap first? You know, to really zap somebody. Where did that come from? You've heard the expression zap him? He really got zapped. This is a clear example of that kind of influence of language. You mean you've never heard the expression a zap gun? Well, who was that? Who had a zap gun? Well, that was Buck Rogers. Buck Rogers had a thing called a zap gun. He called it that. It was like slang, his own slang, say. And what he was really using was a thing called it had a long name, like a modular atomic disintegrator gun. It was a disintegrator gun. But he also says, give me the zap, and the gun would go zap. And so the term zap came out of that comic strip as a term meaning somebody got zapped. That meant he got disintegrated by the zap gun. And so everywhere you go, you see these little tiny influences and hardly anybody recognizes them. I don't remember many phrases that people picked up out of movies. Really, out of maybe something like, my little chickadee. That's about the extent of it. Or Judy, Judy, Judy. something like that. But our language is laced with comic stripisms now. The word Jeep, which is still part of our language. Where did Jeep come from? Popeye. Goon. Who was Alice the Goon? You know, you hear labor goons? Goon. The word goon came out of Popeye, too. And dozens of terms. I mean, so many of them that you could probably sit down and take any average writer who's writing a novel and pick out of that average novel probably 35 words that originated and became really popular phrases, attitudes in comic strips. Zap. Pow. Wham. Comic strip, pure and simple. For
For example, I think the comic strips were the first people to actually see humor in office life. Tilly the Toiler, Wally Wimple, the whole scene, Smitty. In fact, I think attitudes, more than just specific words and phrases, I would venture to say that more people got science fiction out of comics than ever out of science fiction novels. The whole concept of moon exploration, the whole thing. All right, here, let's take another one. What continent did usually did a man named Ming control? Ming, better known as Ming the Merciless. He was really a reincarnation of Dr. Fu Manchu. Ming the Merciless. What was his continent? You mean you don't know what continent he was from? You mean you've never heard of Mongo? And why was Flash Gordon sent to Mongo? What kind of historian are you? You mean you don't know these things? Ming the Merciless? What was the name of Ming's arch henchman? Well, what was the name of Flash Gordon's chick? You're talking to a man of great knowledge here tonight. Anybody who knows who Dave's Delicatessen, and who also knows, I'll tell you, in the very early Charles Schulz script, and then, by the way, he does Peanuts, in case you don't know who Charles Schulz is, Peanuts referred to just little kids, Peanuts, you know, Peanuts. Somebody played the piano before the current kid played the piano. Their character suddenly shifted for some reason. Who was it? That's contemporary history. See, you thought you knew everything, didn't you? Uh-huh. By the way, the girl who was very important in that strip long before Lois came on the scene. But the point is, she didn't make it because she was a victim just like all the rest of the kids. Only when a very mean girl came on the scene and henpecked poor little Charlie Brown, did she become popular, and did the script become popular? Aha! Uh-huh.

0: Charles, will you please turn off that mean person again? I can't stand people like him. By George, me and the Reader's Digest sewing reading circle are just about to take a vote and send in a petition. By George, turn him off, I say. Get back here. And you stop talking back to me, do you hear that? I said stop it. And you too, you get down, Fido.
1: I love to be applauded. Thank you, gang.
2: Thank you.
1: Oh, my God, that's what it's all about, love. Love. You can't... We'd like to salute Jersey again tonight, if we may, for a... No, magnificent. I didn't realize it. Do you know that Jersey contributed one of the great cultural objet d'art? In fact, one of the great formative things in many of our childhoods. It contributed to us this. Jersey has contributed many things, but I think that when all the dust is settled, the fact that Jersey contributed 50 years ago, or actually 65 years ago, I believe, 65 years ago, it contributed to the American public and the world, in fact, it contributed the popsicle. Did you know that? That Jersey contributed the popsicle, and it came out of Englewood, New Jersey. And how it happened, yeah, let's give Jersey a hand. My God, you know, what would we have done without pop? Many a guy's walking around today with 2 pounds of silver in his mouth and gutta percha as a result of popsicles at an early age, you know, mainlining them. In fact, you know, speaking of popsicles, did you ever go on a popsicle jag? Yeah, seriously. Ever, I know you did, Jerry. You got the look. You got a sort of a pinched look around the eyes. Well, you know, every kid goes through these various jag-type things, you know, for a while. You just do nothing but eat as much, let's say, Yankee Doodles as you can lay your hands on. I went through a Twinkie thing that just didn't stop, man, I'll tell you. Did I tell you about the time I got a birthday dollar, $1, from my Uncle Tom? And, you know, I could buy anything I wanted with the bucks, see? So I immediately headed down to Oschenschlager's and bought $1 worth of Twinkies. I proceeded to eat them in less than 4 minutes, thereby not only eating the most Twinkies that had been eaten in northern Indiana that season, but at the same time, I set a time record. I mean, I just knocked them down. And I might add, they came up even quicker. That was even more exciting in some ways. I was behind a sign there, you know. But I went through a popsicle jag at one point, and I got so that I never say popsicle free sticks. This is, you know, I've never won anything in my life. Even at the age of six, I never won. So I never even worried about free sticks. I always hear about this. I never saw one. I hear there were such things. Were there? Did they actually say free on them? We never, apparently they bypassed Lake County, Indiana. I never saw a free steak. However, I will say this, that at one time, I got hung on cherry popsicles to the almost total exclusion of any other form of food. Well, yeah, you know, I was knocking down popsicles every hour on the hour as quick as I could get them. And I have to thank you, Jersey, for it. It cured me of anything that tastes like cherry ever since that time. I mean, I can't stand cherry hearing. Anything that has cherry in it, forget it. I walk the other way. Ever since that spectacular summer in my 8th year when I went on the cherry popsicle binge. So Jersey inadvertently had an effect on my life. So we'd like to salute Jersey tonight. It came out of Englewood. Are you curious how the popsicle was invented? Like most great, tremendous inventions that have affected mankind. I think the popsicle... along with such things as the Coke bottle, the safety pin, the rubber band. These things will be staples for thousands of years. You know, give or take, they may wind up with a pistol grip on a stick or something like that. But, you know, there won't be much improvement. I mean, a popsicle is a popsicle. See, it's a basic commodity. And it's so logical, the popsicle, that you would assume that nobody actually invented it. It was always there. It's like rain and water and sand. It's a logical outgrowth of the human search for beauty. A logical thing. It's just obviously a thing. It's like all great classics. You hear a classic. Like, for example, you hear... let's take a classic, any classic, you know, offhand. Let's take Beethoven's Fifth Symphony. You know, it's a logical outgrowth of... you can't imagine Beethoven's Fifth Symphony not being written, you know, bum, bum, bum, bum, you know that, you know. It's just so logical. That's the essence of a classic. Now let's take another classic. Let's say, oh, I'm the Sheik of Araby. Your love belongs to me. At night when you're asleep, into your tent I'll creep. Now that is such a logical song. Each word fits so perfectly the next word, and the tune logically proceeds that you cannot imagine the world without, I'm the Sheik of Araby. Do you agree? Same thing with the popsicle. And the popsicle is a classic. A classic. I mean, it really is. And, you know, you never hear anybody talk about this kind of stuff. You know, all these, you know, these very official writers who write about the life, write about sex and all the things which all writers of all times have always written about don't give you much insight as to how life is actually lived at a time that it's being lived. For example, there are very few references in 19th century writing, let's say, to how it felt to have a case of the shingles, which was a 19th century disease. It would be kind of great to know about it, you know. There is no reference at all, very little reference, as to how, let's take a classical dish of the 1900s. Are you curious what a classical dish of the 1900s was? Well, pheasant stuffed with oysters. Yes, that was the kind of thing Diamond Jim Brady ate. I don't know how the hell that would taste, do you? Good, you think? It sounds pretty good at that, come to think of it. But you know, nobody writes about this kind of stuff. And so I am going on record right now, assuming that 1,000 years from now somebody's going to dig up this tape, that we are paying homage tonight, or at least part of our show tonight, we're paying homage to New Jersey for bringing forth the popsicle. Now, you're curious how it started. I'll tell you, it's a very simple thing. It was actually invented by a kid. You know, it came about in just about this time of the year. And you know how this type of weather is around here in the early, late winter, very early spring? Like all of a sudden you'll have a freezing snap and then you'll have warm weather. Well, this kid, aged 11, made some lemonade. This was in 1904. It's a long time ago. He made lemonade. And he drank some of his lemonade, and it was warm. And he put the lemonade out on a porch. And a cold snap hit, and overnight it froze harder than a rock. And so the next morning, they had this, they had this frozen lemonade. So the kid starts to... He licked the lemonade, and it was great. It was better than it was before. So the kid says, wow, this is fantastic. His old man says, well, that's incredible. He licked a little bit of it. And sure enough, the first popsicle was born. Now, a lot of things are born, and nobody does anything about them. Now, that's a fact, you know, that there is at least one bit of evidence to prove that well over 75,000 years ago, an unknown denizen of a cave outside of Marseille, France, I actually invented the safety pin. Now, because he just invented it, whatever he was wearing there, that fur jockstrap, whatever he had on there, he pinned it up, see, but he didn't do anything about it. You know, this is what happens. It could have changed mankind right at that point, but he did not. He merely pinned it up. And a thousand of years went by, and they found his safety pin, but it was too late for him to get a patent. You know, the whole thing, his family never got a cent out of it. However, some smart guy came many, many eons later, invented the safety pin, and we all know what happened. Well, this guy in 1904 saw the commercial possibilities of this frozen lemonade, and he proceeded to freeze lemonade at first. That's how they did it. They froze lemonade. And, of course, that was kind of bad because a lot of people didn't like lemon. Some did, some didn't. But he got all the lemonade cuckoos in town slopping away at that, you know, licking their chops over this frozen lemonade. And then he decided to go a little bit further. He says, now, if they like lemonade, how about let's try a little of this cherry julep? You know, they drank stuff like that in 1904. They had drinks like Moon River. You ever hear of Green River? Excuse me, this Moon, it's Green River. Well, Green River is a drink that was very popular around the turn of the century. Green River. And it was a kind of a lime drink. And so they began to freeze Green River. They froze cherry julep. And, of course, each flavor they added, more people crowded around. And then they decided what they were going to call it was the popsicle. And so since 1904, the popsicle has stood proud and tall among man's achievements. Gets very little credit. Very little credit. Who do you think invented the first bottle cap? I mean, you know, the kind of bottle cap you get to say, you know, you get a bottle of Coke or Pepsi or something like that, and you pop it open. Well, you know, that bottle cap made carbonated drinks possible. You can't keep a carbonated drink with a cork in it. No way. And so the first bottle cap, the guy that invented the bottle cap, he changed the whole world. He did, you know. So we have to salute Jersey for that. Did you know that Jersey was also preeminent in the discovery of and the final creation of one of the great curses of modern man, television? Yes, Jersey was absolutely pivotal in that. Did you know that? How many people know that? Well, I do. Jersey. And it's brought all kinds of wonderful things to mankind. By the way, you're listening to WOR, speaking of various curses that descend on man. And do you have a little ding-dong in there for us? Hit the button, please, if you will.
2: I was sitting at a stoplight and it turned green. A car went by looking really mean. So I stepped on the gas, went by like a shot. Man, this Mazda sure is hot.
3: Piston engine goes. But the Mazda goes.
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3: 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But the Mazda goes.
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3: 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But the Mazda goes.
1: 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That's nice, exciting. Nothing like feeling powerful. And if you'd like to feel powerful, man, and leap tall buildings at a single bound, yeah, whistle between your teeth and do all those things. You just keep listening to WOR New York. And also, you listen carefully from this indelible word from the California Prune Advisory Board.
4: Two cheeseburgers, well done. Hold the onions, hold the mayo, BLT and whole wheat toast, and two liverwursts on white.
5: Pardon me, ma'am. I'd like to have some dessert. What do you have?
4: Yeah, sure. We got apple, berry, cherry pie, cream puffs, cookie cups, rice pudding, bread pudding, vanilla, strawberry, chocolate, cheesecake, pound cake, a gooseberry surprise.
5: That's wonderful. I think I'll have some prunes.
4: Prunes? You want prunes?
5: Yes. I'd like to have a bowl of prunes.
6: Mention prunes, and people just naturally break up. Maybe they still don't know that pound for pound, prunes have more iron, niacin, and vitamin B2 than the 6 leading fresh fruits, and 8 times the vitamin A of the most popular fresh fruit. They're even good for your complexion. It's about time people gave another thought to the California prune. The funny fruit that does so much for you.
5: Look, I just want some prunes. Put them in a bag. I'll take them home.
1: Oh, yeah, that's that really gets you where you live, you know? It's very exciting. Let's see, we have... oh, yes, of course, the House of Chan. The House of Chan. By the way, the House of Chan is going along with a meat boycott, in case you're interested. And they will give you a... I think price knockdowns of up to... Let's see, do we have it here? Yeah, that's right. Starting, yesterday, the day before, the House of Chan will reduce by as much as 30% the prices of all chicken dishes. So if you... And that means a lot in a Chinese restaurant. Incidentally, there are 117 ways in the House of Chan of preparing chicken, and all of them are great. That means you could start today And almost, let's see, 117 times 2.

0: you could eat there till damn near World Series time and never repeat yourself. So that's the kind of restaurant it is, and they're not kidding. That's House of Chan, 52nd Street and 7th Avenue. It's great Chinese food. 7 days a week, they have a good bar, and if you're going down to the theater, this is a great place to go because they can get you over there quick. Food is all fresh and sparkling because they have 22 chefs all standing there by their wok. You know, what is it, a wok? That's what happens when you fluff doing a commercial. Or you get a ball in your teeth when you're playing shortstop. You've just pulled a wok. But nevertheless, that's the House of Chan, 52nd and 7th. Sorry. Couldn't help it. The way it goes. And now, one more. One, two, three, four.
1: Guess who was in here yesterday? George Nimler, the songwriter. Looking kind of down. Connery says to me right off, it's my new song. I can't finish it. And he starts mumbling a whole batch of stuff, some about kisses and gardens, kind of looking at the ceiling. So I say, George, what you need's a good glass of Ballantine beer, chock full of purity, body, and flavor. Thanks, Connery says. That's a good idea. Maybe pull me out of my... Wait a minute, Connor. What's that you just said? The last part, purity, body, and what? Purity, body, and flavor, I tell him. Ballantine's three rings. Connor, he said, that's it. That's my ending. There in the garden, the kisses I gave her, smacking of purity, body, and flavor. Connor, that's it. My biggest hit since Moon Over Topeka. Some world, huh? Here, let me get you another Ballantine. On the house.
0: Well, that's a change. Ballantine Bock Beer is now available. Falstaff Brewing Corporation, St. Louis, Missouri, and other spectacular cities in the Western world. You know, speaking of crime, as we talked a moment ago. Yeah, well, that's right. You got to concede that somebody's going to have to take responsibility for inventing television eventually. It's caused more trouble in the world, really. You think I'm kidding? Listen to this, man. There's all kinds of new crimes coming out because of television. Do you know that every time a caper is pulled on TV, on one of the shows, you know, one of the police type shows like The Rookies or Adam 12 or any one of these shows where they have nothing but crime. There's thousands of crime shows on now. That every time a major caper is pulled, within hours, somebody across the country tries it. The same thing. So, yes, this is the TV has been around long enough now that there's hardly any doubt but in any serious investigator's mind, I'm talking about an unbiased one, to the effect it's having on contributing to various types of crime in the country. And it's also making criminals highly sophisticated because not only do they teach how a crime should be pulled, but they also show what techniques and strategy the police use against such a crime. So it's a pretty exciting thing. One of the greatest television crimes that I know of just came out. Did you hear about the little thing that happened in Dixon, Illinois? Now, do you know anything about Dixon, Illinois? Dixon, Illinois would fit in the average Esso station in Trenton. I mean, you know, there's not much action in Dixon, Illinois. I've been in Dixon. And you kind of exciting moment here in Dixon the other day. A mother and her two sons were injured by gunfire Monday night in a spectacular gunfight over which television program to watch. Clara Barton, 45, was in good condition with gunshot wounds in each leg. Her sons, Joey and Rick, were treated for gunshot wounds in the leg, back, and face and released. "Well, I just got done scrubbing and I wanted to watch a quiz show," Mrs. Barton said. She said her son Joey kept changing channels, so she hit him in the chops. And the other son then jumped in. "Well, I grabbed one of them little guns," she said, referring to a .22 caliber pistol loaded with birdshot, which was always kept around the house, "and of course I shot him in the legs." In the melee for the gun, police said the mother and another son were wounded, and he was wounded while in full flight. I like to see a guy get shot while he's moving. I don't like those sitting duck shots. Rick was charged with aggravated battery and reckless conduct. He was in the slam for a $1,000 bond. Mrs. Barton is facing the same charges as soon as she gets released. Now, I don't know whether or not the TV producers are going to get any... going to be held for complicity there, but... I

0: like the idea of a gun. Now, that's more exciting than anything that's on the screen. I imagine that as that, you know, that kid is crawling under the daybed with gunshot wounds. I wonder if it hit him, you know, just like on Adam 12, just like TV. Well, how exciting! But this kind of thing is beginning to show more and more around the country. It's very exciting. Like the other night, I played Villanova University, you know, up in Philadelphia, and then the night after that, I played a New Providence High over here in Jersey. I wasn't playing in high school. It was a big thing, you know, for all the people out there. And a guy come up to me later, and he said, can I touch you, please? And I said, well, yes, of course. And I stuck my hand out, and he touched me. He says, boy, he says, fantastic. He says, that's the first time I ever touched somebody that I saw on television. He said, it's amazing. You're warm, just like real people. And I said, well, yeah, that's true. He said, and to him, performers were always on the screen, see, coming out. And he was very unreal to him. And he wasn't kidding. It was a very... very traumatic moment for him to see a real person that was really on television, because that's like another world to the people who watch it. It's in that little box, you know. It's an alien country, and so all these dislocations of your head and time and all the rest of it, I think, are responsible. The responsibility of the electronic media is definitely here, and you know, it had to come. You remember years ago, what was the name of the famous ecclesiast who gave his name to the language? It's now in small letters, and it means a guy who cuts out all the juicy stuff in books and novels and stuff. They now use his name as small letters. I wonder how many people know it's actually named after a real man. When they refer to a novel where something's been clipped out, now that doesn't mean expurgated. No. What is it? I'll give you a clue. It starts with B. Now why is everybody so ignorant? You know, what do they say when they say it's been it starts with a B? I'll give you another cue. It starts with B-O. Let's see if you can get it, Jerry. And did you know this is a real man? And that's why his name is famous, because he rewrote all kinds of children's stories back in the, I believe it was the early 19th century. And in fact, he wrote a story about George Washington, if I'm not mistaken. But nevertheless, he took out all the stuff that could even be remotely sexual or racy in any way, shape, or form. Okay, I'll let you look that up. I'm not going to tell you the answer, but it's a real man. Now, his name went into the language. His name went into the language, right? Because he stood for cutting stuff out of books. Well, there's a new minister who's going to do the same thing, only in the electronic world. Did you hear about him? Yeah, in fact, I imagine 1,000 years from now, they're going to have a term called, that show was badly lecalzied. Yeah, there is the Reverend Philip R. Lecalzi in Greenwich, Connecticut, has a moral crusade. And what is he doing? He's working with a pair of wire cutters. And he runs around and judiciously applied to the insides of a television set. He's gelding TV sets. Did you know that? Listen to this. It's causing all kinds of uproar up in Greenwich. I'll read it to you. I'm not inventing it. I'm getting it from one of the Greenwich papers, and I'll read it to you. The Reverend Philip Lecalzi's moral crusade is conducted not with the Bible read from the pulpit, but with a pair of wire cutters judiciously applied to the insides of a television set. The Baptist minister said he has initiated a campaign to eliminate certain channels in individual televisions to prevent the showing of X-rated films and other stuff he doesn't approve of. Quote, I have been told that in some parts of the country there have been explicit sex acts on television, the minister said. Quote, I think it's a disgrace when such language and conduct is shown in the homes of people. Lecalzi says he has performed his censorship on dozens of sets so far in this Cumberland County community. and he's running around, and he just cuts out the channel. You know, he comes running and just cuts it out. Now that's called lecalzying your television set. And you can't conceivably see that bad stuff if you just clip the right wires, you know, and you switch the channel, let's say channel 3 or channel 9 or channel 2, and they just clip the wires so you get nothing. And you can bring your set in, see, to have it gelded like that. That's the point. He doesn't just break into your house and start cutting the wires. What he does is, if the set's getting you madder, you go in and you just get this, the offending channels cut out. And then ultimately, of course, what are you going to do if the channels, you know, other channels keep coming out with bad stuff? Next thing you know, you got all the switches cut. And then you can make your TV set into a nice holder for fern plants and various other knickknacks around the house. But this is a fact. Did you know about that thing? All right, you're hearing it here. Nobody's talking about it, but it's the truth. There's a and the crusade is gained. Do you want to hear more about it? All right. It says the crusade has gained a tremendous popularity in the area. See, and it says and we're quoting the minister Lecalzi. See, he just eliminates the channels entirely. He not just certain shows. He just cuts that channel right out. That's the end of it. Quote, someone goes to an X-rated movie because he wants that movie, right? The minister said. But on television, it's an altogether different thing. It's all objectionable programs appear at any time. I cringe to think of what the future of the country will be if we bring up a whole generation of kids who've been exposed to X-rated films on television. And he just runs around and cuts out the channels. Well, now... Now, that's exactly what this guy said, the guy who contributed his name to our language. Now, come on, don't any even know the name of that character? There you got it. What is it? B-O-W. Come on. Boy, am I with a bunch of illiterates. I'm telling you, how did you guys ever get through school? Of course, I have noticed both of you move your lips when you read, so maybe that means something, you know. Yeah, he, the Reverend, and his first name was Thomas. And he went around and he just cut all, he whacked stuff right out of it. And it got so famous, his censorship became so famous that his name entered the language. And it now is in small caps, small letters, and very few people who use the phrase really know that it actually is a name of a man. Hmm? That's right. Write it down so you can so you recognize it. Write it down, Jerry, and spell it correctly. So then show it to the class. We want the class to see that. Write it down, Jerry. Make sure. Yes, he got it in there. There it goes. Did you know that was a real man that did that? Well, write it down. Right. Hold it up. Let me see it. I'll tell you whether it's spelled correctly. See, I don't let my class off the hook easy, friends. No, sir. I'm mean. Yeah, it's B-O-W-L-D-E-R-I-Z-E-D. Is that the way you've got it? Yeah, that's right. That's right. He was a reverend. His name was Thomas. That's right. And he became famous for rewriting all kinds of literature in very, very innocuous terms so that the people with sensitive ears would not run into the facts of life. I mean, headlong. And so he became famous, and his name is now... Did you know he was a real man? Did you know that, Jerry? You didn't. Well, that's how he became... he became famous. That's how that word evolved. It referred to him. And I think that by maybe 500 years from now, when the practice of clipping television channels out is very common, it will be called Lecalzi-ing a set. They say, you know, that's another one, another case of Lecalzi-izing a script. And very few people will know that it comes from a guy in Greenwich. Lecalzi. It's a fascinating thing, what's going on. This has been a problem for a long time. You know that there's always a group of people who for one reason or another, wish everything to be changed according to their viewpoint of life. This has caused every conceivable kind of war in the past. And incidentally, they always do it for the betterment of all of us. It's always done for our own good. It's never that that they feel that they themselves will be corrupted. No way. They want the others to be helped so that there's no corruption around. This is an old problem. But you can't fight it. You got to accept it for what it is. You know, I imagine there were attempts at one time to suppress the popsicle. I'm sure there must have been. Yes, there's always been attempts to suppress almost anything. Almost anything you can point out was at one time inveighed against either by the pulpit or by scientists. You know, scientists often are working even more in the dark than the average guy, and that's a very difficult thing to say, but it is quite true. Due to the fact that scientific information can often present misleading concepts, which the average guy won't even have. I remember the great classic in that form. Do you remember a guy on television here a few years ago before we landed on the moon? Do you remember the guy that was predicting that and he was a famous Harvard astronomer. He was predicting that the astronauts would sink 30 feet into dust. He'd made all kinds. Now, my mother never thought there was 30 feet of dust on the moon. But it took a scientist to come up with that one. And, so don't be so completely, you know, dumbfounded by scientists. They're often far wronger than most of us due to the fact that a little knowledge about something can be far more dangerous than no knowledge. And let's face it, man's knowledge of most things is very small today compared to what it eventually probably will be in most scientific fields. Have you noticed that let's take even such simple things as the business of diet, that every couple of months there's a whole new discovery made. One year they tell you eggs are good for you, milk, eat a lot of milk. And you know, next thing you know, no eggs, no milk. and then the science, and this is all called science. They've gone through at least 15 different phases regarding best breast breeding or breastfeeding of children. Do you know that? That goes back and forth. Every couple of years is a whole new theory. And all scientists agree then for a short time, and then they suddenly reverse it. So don't be totally dumbfounded by science. Science is not to be confused, by the way, with technology. Uh-oh. That brought up a whole new thing. Now, they do have certain areas where they impinge, but technology is the mastering of the physical. Science is not necessarily that. Science is an extension of concepts, generally, especially if you're dealing in pure science. And so a guy can sit here and he can using all the available knowledge, say to astronomers, he can come up with a theory that the moons of Saturn are composed of Parmesan cheese. And yes, he can, or not quite that bad, but he can come up with, say, a very involved theory that they're composed of small balls of nitrogen gas. That's conceivable. He can come up with that. Then they send up a probe up there, and then you don't ever hear anymore about the nitrogen gas theory. I mean, it's just gone completely. And for years, they will proceed on that premise. Everybody's been disappointed in the whole Martian concept. You know, for years and years, scientists held that there were canals on Mars. Many scientists firmly believed that it represented the work of an intelligent being that actually got out there and worked away and made canals and the whole bit. And a lot of this scientific, pseudo-scientific, science fiction stuff was designed, you know, was based on those premises, the romantic concept of Mars, Robert Heinlein, all these guys. And of course, when you send the probe up there, nothing. It comes back, you know, there's a lot of holes in the ground and a lot of rubble all over the place, and you hear very little now about the canals of Mars. You agree? Okay, well, what happened to all those scientists a few years ago who held firmly that they represented, and they did just a few years back, and they were legitimate scientists. Are they still walking around saying it? I doubt it. Are they saying something else about something now that yet has not been proved fallacious also? Yes. True. Science, you know, science, and I'm not putting science down, nor am I trying to be anti-intellectual. I'm just saying that we tend to think of science as a sort of a fait accompli. It knows everything, and unfortunately can often be totally misleading, completely and thoroughly misleading, and can in many ways be dangerous. For example, a lot of the drugs that came out just a few years ago as cures for various types of illnesses and ailments in one kind or another proved to have far more dangerous side effects than they ever had in the original thing you were treating. That's a fact. So this is an unfortunate byproduct. So nobody quite knows what television. No, I'm very serious. Nobody quite knows what television has done to the human mind, whether it's good or bad. And unfortunately, you know, there's an old adage that says a little knowledge is far more dangerous than none whatsoever. And that adage may be correct in the sense that a little knowledge on the part of everybody in the world about the rest of the world can be more dangerous than no knowledge whatsoever. And that's what we really get on television all the time, just a little knowledge. You get a quick glimpse of Iran just after the Alpo dog commercial on the Walter Cronkite show. Just enough for you to arrive at many misconceptions about it. You may not have had any conception at all about it before, you know. So now you suddenly have a few misconceptions. And this is one of the problems with mass communication. And it's nobody knows yet in fact, whether we ever will know, nobody knows. I suspect, personally, that by the year 2000, which is not that far away, let's see, that's what, 27 years from now, it's not that long, by the year 2000, there will be a well-established branch of psychology that has not yet emerged that will be based on, you might say, electronic trauma. In other words, television is so real to many people that they will begin to have real traumas from watching it, just like real life used to be real to people, and they would get traumatized by something that happened to them at the age of 2 or 3 or 4. A guy sees some terrible thing happen in his family when he's only 2 or 3. He doesn't really remember it, but it has traumatized him. It's affected him forever. And 40 years from that date, he may be 42 now or 43, and suddenly he finds that he's beginning to have nervous breakdowns. He can't function, and he spends weeks and weeks and years sometimes in an analyst trying to find out where it went wrong, what happened to him. And then all of a sudden he has what they call the aha experience, which is he suddenly uncovers that memory. And that itself can be a traumatic moment. The guy weeps and cries, and my God, he flips when he suddenly remembers the day that he saw his mother throw a butcher knife at his father when he was 2 years old, and it was a fantastic trauma. And ever since that time, he's been afraid of women, or he's been afraid of this is the way it goes. See, so he doesn't know, and that's called a trauma. And I very oversimplified it, but that's really what it is. Now, it's conceivable then, since television is extremely real to many people. Many people, television is realer than anything in their lives. I suspect that many people feel they know Walter Cronkite or John Chancellor. They know him better than they know their members of their family. I know this is a fact with my work. I know that many, many people feel that they know me far better than they know their own relatives. And I get thousands of letters a year to say that very thing. So it is possible then to have an electronic trauma. So a person at the age of 2 may inadvertently be in a room and he sees the television. So this is even before he can understand television. He doesn't know anything. You know, he has no knowledge of the world. But he sees some fantastically horrible thing happen on television. He sees a fantastic thing happen. And the adults don't even pay any attention. They have seen this for years on this kind of stuff on TV. He sees this fantastic thing, and it may cause a traumatic equation to set up in his head. And years later, he suddenly begins to have all kinds of nervous breakdowns. Nobody can figure out why he has a he breaks out in a fantastic rash and can't talk for hours after he sees, let's say, a radish. And nobody can figure out why. Well, then they go back. They start struggling to find out what it is, and they discover that at the age of two, he saw a science fiction movie where a guy was attacked by a giant radish that came from outer space. And ever since that time, he has carried this in his subconscious that the radish is going to get him. And one day, under stress, he had what we now call the radish fit. He fell heavily to the ground in the Four Seasons restaurant, began to chew the rug and scream that the radishes were after him, and they finally tied him up and took him over to Bellevue, and 2.5 years later, they discovered that it came out of a Saturday morning TV show. But yes, you laugh, but I'm firmly convinced that Freud will be outmoded pretty much by the year 2025, and that there will be a school of psychology based entirely on the vicarious trauma rather than the real trauma. Because people's lives are getting more vicarious by the minute. And today, many, many people don't even have any involvement with other people. They just spend all their time going to movies, watching shows. So they have no involvement with real people. So how can they have traumas that come from real people? Their only trauma comes from watching something on the screen. They'll sit and they'll weep all day long with a TV soap opera, but never weep a tear over the problems of their own family. Get off my back. I'm watching Against the Storm. Can't you see there's a bad moment coming up? I haven't got time to talk to you now. My God, Nora has just developed amnesia. What am I supposed to do now? Talk to you? So I suspect by the year 2000 there will be scientists in the mental sciences. They won't really call them psychology. I don't know what they'll call it. It's an area for a new science. Any of you guys that are out there listening, you ought to see some of the letters we have on file here. You wouldn't laugh at what I'm telling you about. It's so real, it's scary. And this is your old friend, in fact, probably your only friend. Yeah, it's Gene Shepherd, your old friend, my God. You'll be back, don't worry, it's going to be all right. You'll be nervous for tomorrow night, but I'll be back, don't worry. Yeah. This is WOR, New York, of course. Stay tuned for Lester Smith and the news. A sense of together, it's a feeling you get from one another each day. Good day.
1: Gosh, it's just a blaze of orange today.
2: Yeah.
1: Good day to you, everybody. Gene Shepherd, welcome.
3: Morning.
1: No, we never checked with each other. Look at this. Everybody's burned.
3: Sartorial excellence this morning.
1: Well,
3: hey, what the heck
1: is
3: you?
1: Yeah, what did I say?
3: What is this universal American experience?
1: Somebody wrote it down.
3: What PR man laid that on you?
1: I like that. That's heady.
2: Well, I can understand it.
3: You
2: After
3: can?
2: All, I wrote it.
1: Oh, you wrote it.
3: Sounds like a rock band.
2: No, but you know, the funny thing is, I thought we might talk about some of the things that everybody can identify with, like the prom, like that date you really didn't want to go on, or the date you wish you had gone on. There's a lot of things we can identify with.
3: This is a terrible hour of the morning to play Abby.
1: it's enough to play up, huh?
3: Yeah.
1: I want to tell you, Gene Shepherd is a humorist, author, lecturer, producer. Gene Shepherd's a busy man. And what he's done lately, what we wanted to talk about today was what Janet referred to as a program on PBS. It's called something about the open heart.
2: The Phantom.
1: Oh yeah.
3: Well,
1: the Phantom
3: of
1: the Open Heart.
3: It's a comedy. It's not a regular.
1: Well, it's based on an old superstition that if you see a vision or a face in a hearth in the fire, it's luck. But you don't know if it's good or bad. Huh?
3: It's an old steel mill superstition. You're thinking of a furnace at home or a fire at home.
1: Mm-hmm. Yeah.
3: This is an open hearth in the steel mill.
1: Oh.
3: And there's an old steel mill superstition. I worked in the mill when I was a kid.
2: Where? Not in Gary, Indiana, by any chance?
3: Near Gary.
2: Did you?
3: Well, Gary is just one town along that line of towns that string along Indiana there from South Chicago.
2: Was it Hammond, East Chicago?
3: Hammond, Gary, Chicago, Whiting, Indiana, Harbor, mm-hmm. all of them. How do you know those?
2: I'm from Indiana, that's
3: right. Oh, well, I grew up in Hammond.
2: Did you?
3: So.
2: Yeah. We're Hoosiers.
3: Yeah. And well, then,
1: so I knew I had problems when I'm saying.
3: Well, she could tell you right away that the people outside of Indiana have this idea that Indiana is all this bucolic country. you know, barefoot boy with cheek and all that.
2: And corn-fed.
3: Hammond is the toughest town this side of, I would say, Calcutta.
1: Wouldn't you?
2: I think so.
1: Tougher than Youngstown?
3: Oh, come on. Are you kidding? We used to farm our weaklings out to Youngstown.
1: Oh, I find that difficult to
3: believe. You don't know Hammond, man.
2: Well, we used
3: to fist fight our way to go to school just to get into first grade.
1: I bet a lot gave up, too, huh?
3: With the Youngstown.
2: But what was so beautiful about that area, and still is the beautiful mix of nationalities.
3: Oh, everybody was. That's an interesting point you bring up. It wasn't until I came east and lived in New York that I did not realize that everybody grew up knowing, my best friends were guys named Bolus Rakowski, Gaze and Nemeth, and I dated a girl whose mother was a Laplander. And it's funny, the East has a totally different view of the Midwest than is true. Don't you agree?
2: I agree. I would love to go on talking about home. I know you would, too. Yeah, but we want to talk about Visions. I understand we're going to be seeing this all summer long on PBS.
3: Well, I hope so. It's a film. The Visions series is a very, very interesting series. You know, there's been a lot of talk in writing circles for the last few years that there is no place for serious writing any longer on television, you know, like there was in the days of Patty Chayefsky and Rod Serling and Reginald Rose. And it seems that everybody who writes today is anonymous, and they all write Kojak.
1: Yeah.
3: And they're all the same.
2: Yeah. But what is the Phantom of the Hearth?
1: We have a piece of...
2: Yeah, he's going to want to set it up.
3: Well, what is Phantom? Well, it's hard to explain it. It's a film. It's a film that was an adaptation of two novels that I did. And... it's a third creation. It's not really an adaptation. It's something that grew out of these two novels.
2: Well, what are we going to see here? Because I know you brought us a clip. What are we going to see?
3: Well, we have a little clip here that the film is done in a kind of surrealistic style. It's a comedy, but it's very surreal. It's not a realistic comedy. And it happens in this guy's mind, mostly. And you know how your mind is. Your mind will distort things.
2: Mm-hmm.
3: You'll be lying in bed at home, and all of a sudden, a $20 phone bill seems to be a mile high, or an argument at the office gets to be like King Kong.
2: I mean, exaggeration.
3: Yeah, exaggeration. And this is the way this is done. And this scene here, I think the scene they've selected is a scene that shows what an adolescent boy, the way he sees a girl.
2: Oh.
3: Just this moment there. It's the girl madness.
2: Oh. Let's take a look.
3: I know what it looks like. Did you ever have it? Of course you did.
1: It's been so long, I can't remember, but I'm sure I did.
3: You did.
4: Who are you taking? Daphne Bigelow.

0: Did you say Bigelow Kid?
1: Yeah.
2: That's what I thought you said.
3: What was that all about?
1: How far, no? Never know with them jocks.
4: Hey, Dad, a letter!
5: No, kid.
4: What is it?
5: Nothing good, I bet.
4: Hey, Mom, Dad, it's a letter!
5: Don't leave the screen door open!
6: What'd you say, Randy?
4: Dad's got a letter.
5: Listen to this. Congratulations, you have won a major award in our $50,000 Great Heroes from the World of Sports contest. It will arrive by special messenger delivered to your address. You are a winner. Congratulations.
7: Okay, we'll be right back in just a second. We just saw a couple of scenes from Phantom of the Open Hearth. And it is, we mentioned before that the lack of really serious writing on television today. It's just like a mold. You know, you got to get in the police force and you got to go after the bad guy. And if it isn't the French Connection, it's the 37th Connection or whatever it is, you know. And it's monotonous. But you're going to give us something different.
8: Well, that's what the whole idea of Visions is, actually, is to give an area, an avenue for creative writing on television. Now, I chose to write my thing in the form of a film. Now, most of them are teleplays. This is not a play. It's written in classical film language.
9: See, how do you do that? How does that differ?
8: Well, very much so. A play, first of all, has acts, mm-hmm. long extended scenes, whereas a film can have scenes that are only milliseconds long. You jump from location to location, area to area. You can play with time.
9: That's got to be tougher, though, Gene, isn't it?
8: It's more natural to me. I find I've written both plays and film work. And to me, film is more natural because I grew up with film. I went to films as a kid.
9: But don't you have to edit in your head all the time?
8: But you do it automatically if you grow up as a film fan. Mm-hmm. You don't think. It's just like it's like a kid probably growing up today thinks in terms of Kojak. He said, we'll have a car crash now, just automatically. Mm-hmm. Yeah. Now we have the tires squeaking.
7: And a commercial break.
8: Now we have the car rolling down the hill burning.
9: I bet you were a great fan of the 40s movies, weren't you?
8: No.
9: Why not?
8: No, I'm not.
9: I loved them. That's the way they were. They were more...
8: No, I'm not. To me, the most interesting films I've seen were films... I think I'm much more interested in modern techniques. For example, Richard Lester, mm-hmm. Robert Altman. Mm-hmm. Altman, this film is very close to the techniques of Altman. In other words, I experiment with the medium rather than
7: something. It's more technique, though, Gene, than substance.
9: Yeah, right.
8: Not necessarily. Oh, no. May I raise a hand? The technique and substance welded, you have a dynamite combination.
7: Sure you do.
8: In other words,
7: how many of those have you seen?
8: Well, we're trying to do it in this.
7: Well,
8: in short,
9: sometimes they get carried away with trying to have the technique overpower the substance, as John is saying.
8: Yes, I can say that, and I can also say too, though, that there are too many films that are all story and no technique. This also makes a dull film. Any writer will tell you that you can sit down, if you write plottingly, a beautiful novel. No one reads it.
9: But what do you do it for? Do you do it for yourself and for your dedication to your medium? Or do you do it for commercial reasons to appeal to people?
8: You do it the way you do it. In other words, I don't sit down and say, well, I'm going to do this for the audience. Or I'm going to do this for me.
9: Mm-hmm.
8: You have your own language. It's just like you're talking to me. You talk in your own language. You don't sit down and say, how would Gene like me to talk?
9: But I do, though. Not necessarily how I talk, but I want to make myself understandable. I want to make my questions interesting enough to, say, provoke something interesting from you.
7: I forgot the question. What is it?
8: Well,
9: technique.
8: I assume that we're all trying to communicate.
9: See, Gene and I are following each other, John.
8: That's right. My film is perfectly understandable to anybody who watches it.
9: Uh-huh.
8: The point I'm getting at, though, is that it does not necessarily have to be unsophisticated to be understandable.
9: Mm-hmm.
7: Yeah.
8: In short, even when I perform on stage, I perform very differently from Don Rickles. I require the audience to use their imagination, too. Now, many will not do it. So then I just leave,
7: though. Gene, we're going to look for it. The Phantom of the Open Hearth, and I know our viewers will, too, because now you got me so excited about it. I understand what you're talking about, and if it's novel, if it has something to say, I think everybody...
8: Well, all I'm trying to do is to make you laugh in this film.
7: Perfect.
8: That's...
7: You've got me.
8: I'm not attempting to convert you
7: Gene,
8: to anything.
7: We're going to take a break right now, and the James Montgomery Band is coming in for a little soft background music.
8: I heard them tuning up.
9: They're going to be in
7: here in just a minute,
9: understand.
7: I want to tell you...
8: I'm ready.
7: We get this James Montgomery Band, we've got the energy crisis licked. They can light the whole East Coast. Be right back.

0: Hello, what a great night. What a magnificent...
1: Hello there. What are you doing there on the air? Boy, you know that went out, don't you? All that stuff, you're playing commercial programs on the non-commercial radio show. You're going to have to log that, you know. And it's a very scary thing. I'll never forget the night that somebody, by mistake, put the John Gambling theme, and there were two heart attacks and one terrible, terrible stroke that was suffered by a lady up in Westport. There's an awful thing, but we're here. it's a magnificent night. I'll tell you, this kind of night, with the wind and the snow and all the stuff blowing around, it either brings the roses to the cheeks, it brings a touch of the spook to that deep old soul. I don't know. New Yorker is a very funny thing. Do you have the vague feeling that you enjoy underneath it all what appears to be on the surface a disaster? That the reality of a disaster is very enjoyable because so much of our life is totally unreal, you know? It's very little to find that's real. And you sit and you watch movies. I suspect that most people today live about 95% of their life enjoying vicariously other people's lives through the medium of plays, movies, books, et cetera, et cetera. And there's very little actual movement done, although I suspect that a lot of people today define life as going to movies and plays and reading books. That's what life is. And all the other jazz in between, like earning the dough to buy the books, to pay for the plays, is just a drag, you know. It's just the stuff you have to put up with so that you can see Arthur Miller's newest insight into real life. And when the day comes when it snows, or when it rains, or when the flood hits, there's one of two reactions you can have. Either there is the wild, exultant thrill of suddenly finding yourself involved in something that actually gets your ankle wet, it actually gets you stuck, or else there is the fantastic panic of a man who is totally abdicated and is now completely vicarious. The great panic where he immediately leaps into the nearest air-conditioned bar and sits there until next Wednesday when it's all melted and he come back out again. I believe that our city one day will be in the form of a giant bubble over the whole city, and we will have finally achieved what Freud always said we wanted to do anyway. It's a return to the original mother cocoon. And that will be carefully heated to blood temperature or thereabouts, and it will be filled with Muzak, and there will be an artificial sun that can be turned off and on at will, depending on the majority vote, of course. And once in a while, there will be a symbolic storm that will be held in a stadium where we can all go and watch the storm, and we'll get wet a little bit. Now, of course, the water will be very carefully controlled, filtered, and it will be heated, so it won't get you too wet. Have you read about this insane baseball field they're building down in Houston? Sure, it's going to be the first totally enclosed ball field, which is the final defeat of baseball, I suspect. That one of the great things about baseball, in fact, all sports, is not only the fact that you're fighting against the rules of the game, like trying to get the ball from your goal line to the other guy's goal line, but also the vagaries of nature, the turf, and all the rest of it that goes to make up the life we're living in. Did you notice that how incensed all the New York sports writers were that it was cold in Chicago when the Giants got their you-know-what whipped? Well, somehow this was a plot by the Bears against the Giants. It was a terrible, rotten thing and should not have happened. It just shows the kind of skullduggery that is today goes on in professional athletics. Well, as a matter of fact, it was just as cold, I suspect, for the Bears. Now, the first thing you're going to say is they're used to it. Well, whoever gets used to kicking a football around at 10 degrees, I don't think they were any more than the Bears. But that's the way football is, friends. It is liable to be 10 degrees when you play. It is also liable to be 88 when you play. I'll never forget that. I would tell you about the time I played a football game when the temperature stood at 101. Oh, brother. Oh, gee. Oh, wow. Oh, man. I'll tell you, though, but nobody believed it was a plot. I mean, nobody says what we ought to do is put a bubble over the field and air condition it. It was 101 degrees, and it was that afternoon that convinced me that I was more of the sedentary type. It convinced me of a lot of stuff. First of all, I lost about 19 pounds. But what made it even worse was that the uniforms that we had a particular day were of knit wool jersey. Now, today, most of the uniforms, of course, you still find a lot of teams who will use that type of uniform. A light knit wool jersey is knit wool. Many of them will have nylon. A lot of them will have very light cotton, the breakaway cotton. So if you grab a guy by the back of the neck and he's going for 78 yards, the back just comes off. You know, it's the breakaway numbers and stuff. But we were wearing wool jerseys. And you put wool jerseys on, you put a pair of shoulder pads on you, you put sliding pads all over you, and you put hip pads on you. And then you put a pair of very tight football pants, which do not breathe, on you. And then you start running around at 101 degrees. Let me tell you, boy, I'd much rather play a football game at 10 above any day of the week, because you generate a lot of ergs out there. You get a lot of BTUs going, just in general, running around. But down in Houston, they are going to put this ball field is going to be under glass. It's going to be totally controlled. Well, now, this is going to do a lot of things. There is nothing more delightful than to see an outfielder racing out for a long shot up near the center field wall someplace, and the wind has got it, and he's going one direction, and the ball is going the other. And then all of a sudden he realizes this, makes this frantic leap, dives, slides on his face for 35 feet, and then makes a one-handed scoop. You won't see any of that in Houston anymore. It's all going to be about as exciting as a game of ping pong played at the Y. Really, it's just going to take away one of the most important parts of the game. Then another part of the game, of course, is a pitcher who is fighting against the heat. This is a great thing to watch. Say, Whitey Ford, he wilts under real hot temperatures, and he really gets in trouble about the fifth or sixth inning. So a ball club is sitting in its dugout hoping that it gets hotter when they're playing his play. Come on. And Ford is out there sweating, and he's changing uniforms every three innings, and he puts on another one. And finally, the seventh inning, they get to him, and there is some excitement. Under the new system with the bubble, none of this will happen. Now, a lot of people say that's improving baseball. No, it is improving baseball about the way I would say, it's like improving plays by taking away all fluffs, taking away reality, breathing, walking around, clumping, snorting, sweating, all the other stuff that happens in a real live performance. Take all that away, and you got nothing. You just got this drab thing going on. But nevertheless, the minute that I heard that this was going to happen, I thought, well, that's good. First of all, you realize that there are many pitchers who are wind pitchers. Nobody talks about wind pitchers. You know, Mike? You know what a wind pitcher is? A wind pitcher? Well, a wind pitcher is a pitcher who uses the wind. He's great on windy days. He loves to use the wind. And his curveball snaps off like a shot, boy, when he's pitching against the wind or in a crosswind. These pitchers, of course, under the condition with the bubble, they're just going to be like anybody else. There are a lot of things which I remember have gone out of sports because of this insistence on total control, absolute total control of the elements, as well as control of the ball. I remember watching ball games, for example, out at the Comiskey Park, a day ball game. When there would be a lot of trains outside, a lot of trains going around in the roundhouse out there and going up and down at the 12th Street Station, and these great, great clouds of smoke and steam are coming in. Well, Mike Krivich, being a center fielder for the White Sox and being an ex-coal miner from Pennsylvania, was great at playing ball in the total dark. So Krivich could play the smoke better than any outfielder I ever saw. So they'd crack these long shots directly into the wind in center field in Comiskey Park, and it would disappear. You'd be sitting back at first base or something, and you'd just see the ball, and it would disappear into the smoke. Just disappear into the fog and the smoke, and you would see this tiny figure drifting around down there. He would play the smoke and the fog the way Willie Moscione, believe me, can play a three-cornered shot in balkline billiards. He'd play the smoke, literally. Well, this is dead. Forget it. When I suppose somebody was up there defending the Giants. There's a lot of problems here. I don't know whether to tap dance or not tonight, because you know sometimes where are you going to start? It's difficult to know where to start when if you work in let's say satire. It's for a long time now, satire has become increasingly difficult to do. Have you read recently in newspapers? They say where are the great satirical comedies in the theater? Well, I'll tell you where they are. They're on the front page. Because it is impossible to satire a satire. It literally is. And so the final comedy will be eventually, I suspect, a total fantasy that will have nothing whatsoever to do with real life. A typical example of that is Oh Dad, Poor Dad, which is a comedy that does not refer to anything that ever happens. It's just a comedy. It just stands out there. Because how are you going to do a great satirical... Here's an example. How are you going to satirize this? Now, if I read you an ad for a perfume. It's called Gold Water. Gold Water. Do we have any? Please, would you give me some? Give me the tape over there. There, the big one there. See the round one, the tape. That's right. Give me cut two there, Tony. I will need patriotic music for this one, because I'm not going to needle it at all. I'm just going to read it straight. And I will ask you, how in the devil can you satirize this? Speaking of the devil, this is WOR, AM and FM, New York. And speaking of satires, self-imposed division, we'll be here until midnight. Sometimes, you know, you listen real closely to the station, you wonder who's putting who on. Well, you all set out there? You got it in there, Tony? All righty. It's the second cut. We must have all set now. All right. All righty, Ro. While you're up to that, I see. All set now? All right. Now, we read this advertisement in its entirety and exactly the way it is printed in... All right. All set. Patriotic music. Let's go. Bring it up. Bring it up all the way. Now, let's go.

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And now, if you think that I am being funny, that is from a very serious political magazine. It is the New Guard, the official magazine of the Young Americans for Freedom. This is a notoriously deep-thinking outfit. how can you satirize it? I mean, what are you going to do? You see, there you are. You can only stand and scratch. That anything that I would try to do about that whole scene would be paled in insignificance by the reality of the scene itself. Now, I guess a satirist works best under conditions of a certain kind of absolute morality. For example, I suspect that during the 18th and early 19th centuries, that the scene was a different scene, that the kind of morality that was not only implied but was actual in most of the lives of the day lend themselves to satire when these moralities were at war with the actuality of what was going on. In other words, a guy like, Voltaire would be a good example. That Voltaire took a society which had a set of basic moral principles that it professed and, to a large degree, attempted to live up to. And then he held those principles up on one side and then painted on the other side of the page the picture of what actually was happening. And then you had satire. That was satire. It is very difficult, then, to satirize a society where there are no moral absolutes. Very difficult. Take Swift now. Certainly when Swift was writing about the English culture of his day, that England had a set of really stringent moral laws, rules, mores, attitudes, and so on, by which it lived. So when Swift talked about his adventures among the Weenanums and the Yahoos, his adventures among the Lilliputians, Swift was comparing again the morality of an established thing of that everyone had agreed upon and attempted to live up to, and then the attitudes and the actions that were displayed in reality. So here you had satire. It was very, very fine. But it's very almost impossible to do satire. All you can do is read out of the paper, and you've done satire, literally. Now, I'm sure that a lot of angry people are going to call in and say, what did I this rotten thing I did about gold? No, I didn't say anything bad about Goldwater. I'm merely quoting to you from one of our more serious type pieces of this is a Goldwater paper. And how can you satirize it? I suppose to show you some of the more interesting kinds of touchiness and sicknesses in our time, that if you read a piece out of the paper verbatim, you will get angry calls from people saying you're being un-American. Absolutely. You're reading a piece that somebody... The other night, for example, I read a quotation by a guy that was... He was quoted in the New York Times. I merely read the quotation. And the next day, I had at least a half dozen letters from people saying that I was a rotten, un-American communist, probably. And all I did was quote him. That's all. And so that presents some very interesting problems. Now this thing here. I know a guy who has been in touch with me. He's constantly trying to get me to mention his products on the air, which I will not do. But I know a guy who has the all-purpose political demonstration company going. Now, he will turn out... Yes, this is the truth. He turns out stickers for any political party. Like, he'll turn out a big red sticker with black letters that simply says, shame. Now, and you can buy these stickers. He has conservative placemats. Yes, he has conservative swizzle sticks. He even has, if you really want to know some of the more interesting kind of things he has conservative ice cube forms. So you can get little ice cubes that make the head of Barry Goldwater, and you can serve them to your friends. Now, to me, this is a tremendous piece of satire, and yet he doesn't think it's satire. He is providing a service for people who
interpret patriotism in those terms. Now that's an interesting kind of patriotism. I don't know what I would do if somebody handed me a drink and in there is floating around a little ice Lyndon Johnson. I don't know how I would handle that Manhattan, you see, actually. But nevertheless, this is considered. And if I say something about that, everyone thinks I'm becoming unpatriotic. Yet, as a matter of fact, I think the people who buy those things that they put on the back of their cars are being truly unpatriotic. I really do. I think that somebody who reduces our political or social problems to the status of that kind of thing are being 50 times more unpatriotic than a guy who might walk around with a sign and demonstrate. He's at least taking a legitimate stand. But the all-purpose political

of it is that all of them that I've heard quoted are that, which bothers me very much. I know a couple, but this gets quite complicated in the end. And so when you're living in a time, of course, most people are familiar with the fall of Rome, and what happened made things pretty funny at the last stages of the decline of that particular empire. Was that empire got to the point where it was satirizing itself, and it didn't necessarily know it, that the art of the later days of the Roman Empire, when it was beginning to disappear in the mud, was a poor parody of art that had existed when the empire was at its peak. It was a poor parody of it, and I'm sure that they were more serious about it. Oh, they were really serious about it. Now, a guy who bought a Lincoln sticker or an Abraham Lincoln tie pin in 1860 was a very different breed of cat than a guy who was buying a Barry Goldwater ice cube maker. It's a very different breed of cat, and he's buying it for a very different reason than you'll find is evident in most of this stuff. And so I'm curious what is going to happen when eventually the self-parody that we're involved in becomes the reality. I'm just, some speeches I have heard recently are so close to parody that I shudder to think, what are you going to do? If you try to parody a political speech, you often make more sense than the guy who is doing the speech in reality. In fact, I did a speech here one night a few years ago. Do you recall that? Were you around here that time? I had really learned a lesson about this thing. I took all the giant clattering cliches from about 25 political speeches that I had heard that night, and I wrote them down, one after the other, with no sense whatsoever. Each one cleverly put in rotation to negate the one before it. Which means that in one sentence I would take a fantastically honest, completely patriotic, unwavering stand for unlimited labor unions. A go swing, Quill. And in the next one I would take an unlimited stand in favor of completely negating the labor bosses. And so what I did was put this thing together, and I got a record. We got some sound effects records of a giant crowd, a lot of people cheering, and drums beating, and I put this political speech on the air without any pre-warning just put it on. You know, it sounded like a guy giving this political speech, and I was standing back about 9 feet from the microphone, screaming bloody murder with my veins sticking out, my ears popping, sweating, drinking water and banging with the gavel when the crowd would get out of hand. Well, what happened was, as soon as we went off the air, the station was deluged with people who wanted to vote for this idiot. Well, that made me a little worried, you know. I really began to worry, and it was not from people who were the fanatical outside fringes who will always go for a guy who has simple solutions to everything. These were all intelligent people, or at least they sounded that way. What was it that Harry Truman recently says he'd love? Was it Harry Truman who says he'd like to raise the voting age to 35? Oh boy, ain't it the truth? You wonder sometimes about some of the things that I'm curious about. A man who will go out and deliberately buy a thing to put on the back of his car that from the All-Purpose Political Demonstration Corporation of America. I'm just curious what kind of political thinking he does. Does he do any at all? Is there any thinking involved, or is it all pure emotion? Is it emotion? Do we often confuse the two terms, emotion with with thinking? Does a guy have an emotional response and then spend the next 28 years of his life trying to think out a reason for it, but he sticks with the original response? I suspect that's closer to it, and that's called thinking it out. There's no point of thinking it out. He just wants to find rationalizations for the insanity that he's already picked out, the thing he's going to stick with. And I'm very curious, because some of the candidates are making wild statements. I think you're going to find today an interesting

election, where I think you're going to find almost rational thinking is going to be opposed this time to tremendous, almost unbelievable wishful thinking. I think you're going to find two great, great sides at war, and with the way America's going, I don't know which one I'd bet on. I seriously don't. The ability to most people today to face the simplest problems in their lives, of reality, of the reality nature, are very, very. It's very limited. Let's take this smoking situation. It's quite evident that that there's a lot of things going. Have you noticed the unbelievable amount of rationalization that's going on about this smoking thing? How could Swift satirize this, where a senator gets up and he says we ought to put $5 million in the kitty to start a campaign to dispel doubts about smoking. Did you hear that? Great one. And also to start a campaign to find good things out about smoking, which we can advertise. Well, now, that's like, believe me, that's like a guy who that's like, in many ways, that's like a guy who, say, sells, let's say machine guns. And there's been a lot of bad publicity on machine guns. You know that. I mean, there's a lot of guys have died from machine guns, and they make a lot of noise, and they make an awful hole in people. It's this terrible thing goes on with machine guns. And so he puts in a big campaign to show that machine guns have a lot of good points, like they're shiny, they're very nice to hold, they have a nice smooth quality to them, and yes, and you can give them friendly names like Clarence, you can call them things like that, and they make a nice click when you cock them, and they're fun to play with. You can take them apart and put them back together again, and you can oil them, and you can spend a lot of your evenings just having good, honest, clean fun, taking Clarence apart and putting him back together again. Well, that's this is the kind of scene we have here today, and I'm sure that a nation which will spend all of its time rationalizing and a few obvious truths, which even the most involved rationalist knows are true. He can't. There's a little secret thing inside of him that keeps saying, "Oh yeah," which, well, I don't know. They haven't proved anything yet. Oh yeah. The voice keeps saying, "Oh, you think you're blue, Charlie? They haven't proved any. They haven't proved anything yet. Well, what are you? You've been coughing for 37 years. Oh, I've just got a slight cold. Can't get rid of this cold." And it goes on. Well, it's a kind of a rationalization that I think we have a very special affinity for, and one which we're not going to easily dispel. One of the most fascinating rationalizations I heard along this line is this: the deep thinker that got up and says, "Well, this was a senator too." He says, "Well, the automobile kills almost as many people as they claim that lung cancer killed last year. The automobile kills that many, for crying out loud." Well, of course, this is one of those great, fabulously ill-conceived analogies. The automobile serves obviously a useful purpose, and it has a true function. and in addition to that, the automobile, I'm sure that more people ride in cars in any given year than smoke cigarettes. There can't be any doubt of that. That almost everybody rides in an automobile at one time or another during the year, even if he lives way somewhere in the hills back of Rabbit Hash, Kentucky. But there's large numbers of people who don't smoke at all. And so the analogy is very bad, but nevertheless, there will be millions of people who will take that and will hold it up as though somehow, if you're going to eliminate the cigarettes, you better eliminate the automobile. Well, I'll tell you, it's probably true that more people were killed undoubtedly by muggings last year than were killed by, let's say, infected toes. Well, now, it would be logical then to say that what we should do is somehow we should stop research on infected toes because muggings are around. The two have nothing whatsoever to do with each other. It's completely at odds. But then this kind of rationalization goes pretty deeply into our time. It's easy to believe that a thing we don't like is bad.
It's very easy. If somebody proved that what really does cause cancer is, let us say, anchovies, I'm sure that you would find nobody would doubt it. In a second, everyone would accept it automatically. There would be nobody would be yelling and screaming and saying, we've got to investigate this more. I'm going to continue to eat anchovies. No, they would drop anchovies like a red-hot poker. Because there's really not a big, deep investment, personally or otherwise, in anchovies. But leave it be something that you really somehow are hung on, and you will find every possible rationalization for an irrational position. And I suspect this is true also of politics, that a guy will fight like mad to find a rational position for a basically irrational situation. He'll struggle. Have you read any of the insanely idiotic speeches that guys will give in the deeply segregated states to rationalize segregation? It's unbelievable. Well, now, we happen to be able to see that because most of us, I assume, do not hold these positions and are not guilty of that kind of sophistry. So we can see it. But I'm curious how much sophistry other people are guilty of. I heard one guy defend, and what bothers me, this is a commentator. This is really what bothers me, a commentator. I heard a political speech by a guy who is one of the candidates, and it was a completely irrational speech about most of the major issues, completely. Irrational in the sense that it was a wishful thinking. It was a kind of speech where the solutions were so simple that it was frightening. You wonder why nobody thought of them before, you know? Just so easy, nothing. And anything, any possible giant situation could be taken care of in one sentence. Take care of Russia, one sentence, no problem with that. Take care of unemployment, one sentence, no problem. Taxes, that's two sentences, no problem. Just do away with them. You know, and so on up and down the line. And I pointed this out to this commentator. I says, this is, he says, no, he's all for that. And I said, why? He says, because it's a breath of fresh air. I said, breath of fresh air? This is really muddying the air, you see, by bringing in what seems to be the simple, easy solutions into a world where easy solutions have always resulted in bloodshed, if not worse. And yet, that seems to be, to a lot of people, a breath of fresh air. As a matter of fact, the interesting thing that you find with most dictators, going back to perhaps the original ones, was their tremendous ability to oversimplify. The ability to simplify a complex solution, a complex situation, into one or two slogans has always been very attractive, even in our own private lives. I mean, there's no question about it. Most of us would love to think that our life could be solved in 7 minutes a day, and do it twice a week, and by Sunday you'd be a success. This is a real thing. We all love to believe this. Oh, yeah, there are many. You can always sell an article to a magazine called The Easy Eat All You Want Diet. Just 2 minutes a day, shed pounds a week. Well, I mean, this is a simple, easy thing to sell. I know this as a writer that you can always sell an article like that. An article says, are you popular? Well, then move on, friend. This is for the person who is unpopular. Are you unpopular? Have you really had trouble tapping those hidden wellsprings of beautiful, fantastic personality that lie within you? Well, all you have to do is spend 2 minutes a day for 1 week, and by the end of that week, already your life will be picking up, and so on. You know, no problem, no problem. So immediately people will read this, and no one bothers to go back to the guy 1 week later and say, well, what happened, Fred? Because he's busily reading the next magazine now. And he sustains himself from week to week by reading the magic panaceas. Somehow reading a panacea gives you the sense of having participated in a panacea. But I know many fat people who gain solace by reading books on reducing. I know one fat guy who has a truly 5-foot shelf. And it is growing as well as waistline, but it is growing every week. And every reducing book that comes out, he reads it like other guys read mysteries. And he sits and chuckles over a particularly well-done calorie chart. He will chuckle over a well-turned phrase about desserts. And all the while, he's shoveling in
the triple malted milks while he's reading. Well, now what is the point here? What is the problem here? Well, it is a problem of reality versus ambition, ideal, and the dream. Many moralists are like this. Many a moralist is tremendously angry about what society is doing. And all the while, this clown is knocking down on his income tax. He's stealing stamps out of the drawer. He's got four or five things going in apartments up on the Upper East Side. But he will, of course, rationalize that away. That is not the... He won't even rationalize. He just usually just cuts his life into two separate areas. And it splits it right down the middle. And yet this has been a common problem among moralists for a long time. And many people are confused by this, because most people's lives, in general, are lived pretty much by a single standard. That is the thing that surprises many a writer whose life generally is a double standard life. By the very nature of writing, this almost is a foregone conclusion. So often a writer is scared and surprised to find that the truck driver who says, "Well, if I met one of them guys, I'd hit him," that 10 minutes later he meets one and hits him. This is very confusing to him, because he lives the way he talks he lives. And he does not have the subtlety nor the sophistication to speak one way and live another. That's why the Indian used to refer to the white man as "he speaketh with forked tongue," referring to that propensity of the super civilized man. Many a really strong liberal is a fanatic about paying his help. He's just rotten. I know many a liberal who he's so wild about liberal causes that it takes up all his time. He forgets to pay the people who work for him. And I'll never forget one little incident that occurred to me. A guy I know who was not only a big liberal, but he was nationally known as this. He was a giant liberal. I happened to work one time for this guy, and he walked in one afternoon, got the entire staff together, and says, "Look, I'm going to make one statement here. If any of you guys even think of bringing a union in here, I'll bust you, and you'll never work in the business again." He was a top union man. Turned on his heel and walked out. Well, I was young and innocent in those days, and I assumed that the man literally lived the way he talks. You'll find generally it's quite the opposite. And the more incoherent a man is, the more often he will live the way he is. He doesn't know that there is a way, a surrogate that you can produce. So you wonder about people who believe the dream, who really do believe it, and who assume that it's so simple and so easy. Dean Rusk, I heard Rusk speak one time. In fact, I saw Dean Rusk on a television show, and Rusk was discussing that problem in a sort of a tangential way, and he was saying that Americans have a belief that it really is strong in them, that we not only can control history, but somehow history is a thing which we have created, and that we can stay on top of it all the way down the line, that there's no such thing as history that exists outside of the controllable areas that we ourselves as Americans can participate in. And for that reason, you'll see that whenever anything happens anywhere in the world, immediately 45 guys will jump up and holler, "Who sold out Yugoslavia?" Well, nobody sold out, you know. Why didn't we do something about Slavovia? Well, could it be that Slavovia has a mind of its own? We won't concede any of these things. We will not. We just will not. Many guys won't. Many guys will not concede that China might have entirely a mind of its own, and it may be totally against our mind. You know, don't wanna, somebody sold it out. Somebody sold them a bill of goods. And I'm not, believe me, condoning China. But the belief that we have always in American politics is the belief, and it underlies so many of the chief complaints that we have against the both liberals and conservatives do this. Is the myth of controlling history. I suspect this is because among all the world's peoples, history has not occurred much to Americans. We have been involved in very little history. But if you come from a country that, let's say Lebanon, where there's been 75 crusades running both directions through your country, and the machine guns come from both sides, and generally by the same guys with different suits on,
In the end, after 2,000 years of this, you have no illusions about history, none whatsoever. It would be very hard to convince a Frenchman, believe me, that history is controllable. He has seen a lot of track meets going through his backyard. And one minute, it's funny, you know, you have mortar emplacements under your front porch every couple of years. You begin to have an attitude towards history, which could be a little more realistic than the attitude which most Americans have. We've been able to control, I suppose we confuse destiny with history. There are, again, two different problems. Sure, a nation can say to itself, well, I'm going to be a democracy and I'm going to make money. That's fine. But that does not necessarily mean that they can control Yugoslavia or Upper Slavovia. Very difficult, very difficult. And yet, you're going to find many a political speech based on that one premise, that the entire world is our oyster, and if we don't control it, it's because somebody is lousing up. Somebody is selling out. Somebody is not putting the money where it should go. Somebody is, and so on and on and on and on, ad infinitum. Ad nauseum is perhaps the best word.

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have a note here, too. Shepard, what do you think W.C. Fields would say about the Bad News Bears? Or what would W.C. Fields say about Tatum O'Neill? Well, I ask, what would W.C. Fields say about Diet Strawberry Yoo-Hoo? I don't know. Get out there. Hi, Jim. What would Rod Steiger say about W.C. Fields?

0: now, I'd like to suggest a hobby to you. You know, got a letter here that says, Shepard, what is your hobby? Oh, I got 28 million. Probably my greatest hobby is just walking around living. You know, some people make life their work. But I can't. You know, you can't take life that seriously. No way. You know, speaking of hobbies, I'll bet you haven't heard of the secret underground hobby that is slowly beginning to develop in various parts of the country. And you heard it here first. You know, years ago, I think it was a long time. I can't remember how long ago that we warned you that there was a hobby of collecting old radio and television kid premiums. That was before it even hit big. You know, now everybody. You know. All right, here's a new sneaking up hobby, and you maybe even have the beginning somewhere of this hobby in your attic or down deep in the basement someplace. And the hobby is collecting old copies of magazines. I mean, really interesting magazines. Like, say, for example, for argument's sake, a 1937 issue of Life. What you do with these things is you don't keep them in the files where you pull them out for people. See, without any comment at all, you just leave it lay there on the coffee table. Just like any other magazine. See, so guy comes to your house, or he comes to your apartment, and you don't say anything about it. See, and all of a sudden he picks up this copy of Time. And he says, "Jesus, strange looking. That Calvin Coolidge on the cover of Time. What's going on?" He starts reading this thing. It's not really nostalgia. It's much more than that. It's history. It's actually social history. Because if you read some of these magazines that you can pick up, you know, you pick them up for a dime or a quarter in a lot of places. Not for long, though. I would predict that in a few years, some of these things are going to go for a lot of DEAUX bucks, buddy. But you really have more history in them, actual social history, than you have in the more formal things that were written about times and places and stuff. For example, somebody, for no reason at all, somebody just sent me this copy. Just came in the mail, and the guy included a note saying, he says, I was cleaning out the basement, I came across this thing, so I just figured I'd send it. I don't know why he sent it to me, but he did. And it's a magnificent, almost a mint copy, not quite, it's almost mint, not quite in the sense that the binding is just a wee bit frayed along the edge, but that's all. It's an almost mint copy of Fortune magazine. Now, I'm not a Fortune magazine reader, but this particular one is fascinating because it is a New York issue, a total New York issue, but it was printed in July of 1939. And it's a tremendous, big, fat issue in magnificent color with all kinds of spectacular illustrations. In fact, inside of it, it has, look at this, it has a fold-out, magnificent four-color map of the city of New York, the boroughs in all different colors, describing the waterfront and all that stuff, and Queens and Brooklyn and the populations, and day population, night population, different colors and shades. And here's a fantastic picture of the night Manhattan. Looks just exactly what it does today, doesn't it? You wouldn't even know the difference. It's a shot taken at night down on a whole block. Looks right in this area. Looks right where we are here, around 40th and Broadway, and it looks exactly like it does today. All the lights are glowing. However, what is fascinating in the difference is that apparently in 1939, there was a tremendous spirit of you know, almost everything was going to happen. It was going to be fantastic. The city was going to be great. I mean, it was going to be the greatest thing since the invention of the pyramids. And it just runs all through this issue of Fortune that everything is just tremendous, very romantic. It's an extremely romantic attitude towards New York. And, for example, here's a classic example. There's a picture by Bellow here. It's not Saul Bellow. It's a great, wait a minute, I'll find it here. The picture, they have a lot of magnificent paintings they've reproduced in this. And And here's a great line. It's they have an entire section on the Manhattan khaki, with the cab driver. And it says, the New York taxi business takes in $35 million a year in fares, rolls up over 1 million miles a day. To Harry Faber, badge 37046, it stinks. That hasn't changed. If you ever ask a cab driver what he thinks of it, you ride along. Many times I've done this. You're riding along down, going down Broadway and that traffic and all that stuff. And you look over and you see his hack licensing. You see his name, and you'll say, "Hey, Sam." And he looks up in the mirror to see, if he knows you or not, or what kind of a fink you are. See, and he looks up, and you say, "Hey, Sam." He says, "Yeah." "And you know my name." They always say that. So, "Well, Sam, it's right there on your hack license." See, they're always a little worried when you look at the license. They figure you're you're really after them. And invariably, the next line is, "What are you, Inspector? Huh? You from the Bureau?" Meaning the hack bureau. "You from the Bureau?" You say, no, Sam. Sam, I just want to ask you a question." And he says, "Well, what do you want?" And then you wait, just pause 1 second, let it soak in. You're going to ask a question, see, because this car is yelling all around and the smoke and the steam. Birds are, dropping stuff on the hood and everything else. And then you say, "I want to ask you, Sam, how do you like pushing a hack here in town? How do you like hacking?" Invariably, there's a long, pregnant pause, and he says, "Are you kidding?" That's the New York reply, "Are you kidding?" Well, at that point, you start getting the whole thing, saying, the traffic, I'll tell you, who messed up the city? I'll tell you who messed it up. It's Lindsay. Lindsay messed up the city. Before Lindsay come along, it was a joy to drive. I'll tell you, it was nothing to drive a cab in this town. Along comes Lindsay, all that stuff, he put all that... all those potholes everywhere else, and the city is going broke. The traffic is 50 times worse than before Lindsay was in." So, of course, whoever the mayor is, now of course it's Beam. See, now they're saying Beam. Well, whoever's in, it's common. See, so if you read Harry here, Harry Faber, further on down, it says, "Harry's base of operations is in the block on 44th Street between 5th and 6th Avenue." So that's right here in Midtown, that's right where it is. Then it goes on to say, "He blames most of his troubles on the current administration, headed by Fiorello LaGuardia." Nothing's changed. So Harry and badge number 37046 is still saying, whoever's the mayor, he's the guy that lost up the city. So I could just see Harry. They don't have his actual... his words in here. It just says that he blames the mayor, but I can just hear Harry. "What are you talking about? This guy in the city, all this guy that gets there, what kind of a mayor we got? He reads the comics on the radio. The guy sits there and looks at that, he reads Andy Gump. Well, what we need is a mayor that does something about the traffic. He's ruining the city. This city used to be really great when we had a really good mayor." Nothing's changed. And it's kind of great to know that some things are steady. Some things you can count on. There's a certain continuity of existence. And in the July 1939 issue of Fortune magazine, Harry Faber maintains that the reason that cabbing is rotten is because of the mayor. Well, just stop the next cab that you hail and get in and say, "How come the traffic is so rotten?" And you say, "Are you kidding? Ever since this guy Beam got in..." You might as well, you have to grab at whatever is around. But it's a beautiful copy of a magazine. But listen to this. You can't really believe that people would write this kind of thing about the city today. People really, obviously, in that day and time, they really were different kind of people from this magazine. Here, for example... there's an entire section on the police. It's called 19,000 Cops. Well, I think we've got about 35,000 now, haven't we? Something like that, but it's 19,000 Cops. And it shows, did you know, there's a picture of a New York City patrol car of that period. And, I can't show it to you because it's a little painting, really. It's a painting. It's a beautiful illustration. And it shows a cop getting out of a squad car. But the squad car of the period is fascinating. See it? It was green and white, but it was a coupe. Did you know that they used a coupe? I didn't know that. They had a coupe. It's a Plymouth coupe. And he's getting out of this, coupe, meaning just, a front seat. That's all. There's no back seat at all in it. It's just a little business coupe. And he's getting out of this thing, and his partner is sitting in there. And it says, 19,000 cops, a dishonored police department is regenerated by a hard-boiled commissioner. These days, they've got to be good, and they've got to be straight. And they are. And, it's kind of inspiring. And here's a picture of Mayor LaGuardia sitting here, and there's a whole big picture of him sitting down with all of his commissioners. And it says, Mayor LaGuardia, in true schoolteacher form, illustrates a point to his commissioners by using an old-fashioned blackboard and chalk. And you see LaGuardia, he's writing on the blackboard there. And it says, this blackboard is the treasured possession of Mr. Newbold Morris. And it's an antique blackboard that goes back many years. I wonder where that blackboard is now. And you want to hear some more of this stuff? Listen to this. Here we go. Here, for example, do you know that it says that rents in the more posh sections of New York have been known to be as high as $600 a month? Well, they're talking about Park Avenue, you see. Can you imagine what a Park Avenue is? And it says, however, the average New Yorker pays far more than his compatriot in other parts of the country. He pays an average of $76 a month in rent. That gives you pause to consider. Now, here, for example, I'll give you other things that are in this particular issue. There's a whole section here on the WPA and about how much talent is coming out of New York because of the WPA. I had no idea that that was so. But here are some of the ads. Some of the ads are great. For example, here's a magnificent ad for a Packard. And there it is. You see this great Packard, and it's a line drawing. It's a spectacular picture of the Packard coming head-on right at you. And it says, 1939 Packard, the finest Packard ever built. These cars, now reduced in price. That's something you never read in any ads for automobiles today. It says, these cars, now reduced in price, are the same spirited, mechanically great, superb 1939 Packards that have thrilled and delighted, quote, the man who owns one. Never in 40 years has Packard received such a torrent of enthusiastic letters from new owners. Ask the man who owns one. And this Packard is coming right at you out of the ad through a long, beautiful road that's lined with poplar trees. Just 4 years ago, Packard formulated an orderly plan which would reduce costs as to make lower prices a permanent Packard policy. This plan has now been completed. Packard's two great factories have been extensively rearranged and replanned. Many millions of dollars have been invested in huge expansion and equipment programs. All of this contributes to magnificent 1939 Packard, the finest automobile rolling on America's roads today. And it was. You know what the Packard now cost? If I showed you the price, you would talk. Look at it. The brand new Packard, delivered in Detroit to state taxes extra. This is the Packard 120 sedan, $888. Well. And you want to hear some of the other great ads. Here, for example, is a classic ad on the back. This ad, by the way, these ads are collected by people who collect these ads and have them framed and hang them up. It's a Lucky Strike ad. And there's Lucky Strike cigarettes in the green, the famous Lucky Strike green package with the big red dot in the middle there, the bullseye with the big black thing around it. And their ad reads, witness statement. It shows a man, see, and he's holding up these tobacco leaves, and he's got his hat on the back of his head with his tie open, and he's desperately looking, and he's swinging his arms, and obviously he's an auctioneer. And there's another group of men all looking very serious, and they're obviously about to bid or do something. And here's what the copy reads, and it's all in full color. It's a beautiful ad, actually, as far as color is concerned. It's an excellent color rendition. And underneath it is this great big yellow slogan that says, "Have you tried a Lucky lately?" And then there's a little leaf, and in the leaf it's printed. It says, "Easy on your throat because it's toasted." And then the ad reads, "Witness statement series." Apparently this was a series of ads. "Top flight tobacco man." And then it's a quote. It says, "The finest tobacco of all time. That's what we've had in recent crops. And Lucky's always buy the cream of the crop," says Jack Rogers, Virginia tobacco auctioneer and a Lucky smoker for 7 years. And they used to have this commercial, and they went, "Hi, ho, hi, sold, American." And it says, "Have you tried a Lucky lately? Lucky's are better than ever because new methods developed by the United States government have helped farmers grow finer, lighter tobacco in the past 7 years. As independent tobacco experts like Jack Rogers point out, Lucky's have always," et cetera, et cetera. And then underneath it says, "With men who know tobacco best, it's Lucky's 3-1. Bum, ba-dum, bum. That was a year. 19. Here's another beautiful ad. They really were romantic in the ads. Here's, look at this ad for Plymouth here. This is WOR New York. Look at this ad for Plymouth here, okay? It shows a girl, a woman. She looks like, Priscilla Lane type lady, or Alexis Smith. She's got a hat. And there's an old salt standing next to her, obviously a sailor. See, there he is. And it's a color ad. See, he's got a beard, and he's got this sailor's pipe, and he's got a sailor's hat, and he's pointing out somewhere. He's pointing out, and it's a photograph, color photograph. And their ad is called The Sea Story of the Year. A little play on words, S-E-E. The Sea Story of the Year, and there's an anchor. And then the copy reads, "Here at the ocean's edge, a girl's eyes are open to new scenic wonders. Out on the western range, a tourist scans broader horizons. In a crowded city, a mother drives her children through traffic more safely. All are enjoying a new visibility, the increased vision that Body by Fisher brings this year's General Motors cars. In the Pontiac pictured, for instance, it adds 412 square inches more to the total glass area, for Body by Fisher gives you the silent security of United Construction, Unisteel Construction." Yes, the new Pontiac for 1939 is a work of art. Wow. that's kind of great. You want to hear some more? I mean, they've got a lot of great ads in here, and this is the 19th. Here's the Plymouth now. "Plymouth, the number one car with New Yorkers," says here. "Plymouth sold in 1939, of March of 1939, 1,723 cars. They had a little chart, see. Car 2, they don't tell you who 2 is, sold 1,380, and car 3 sold 680. And that was from the R.L. Polk Records of Sales in General Greater New York. It says, "New York, the giant metropolis whose five boroughs are themselves great cities, is definitely a Plymouth town." And it shows a guy driving his brand new 39 four-door Plymouth in front of the Chrysler building, naturally. And, it's such a beautiful... You know, you see why people collect these old magazines? They're really... Really, now here's another great one. "A new tool has been added, the dictaphone." It shows a guy, you know, he's using his dictaphone. It's one of these little ads that's done in the form of a comic strip, you see. And he's buzzing the buzzer. It says, "How can any reasonable boss expect you to interrupt important work you're doing, drop everything, and run into his office with notebook and pencil every time he buzzes for you? And at the same time, to be able to do all the typing and filing and intercept phone calls and visitors for him. Tell him that he needs the new dictaphone." And it shows a happy boss now talking into his dictaphone. Everything's worked out. Now, here is a magnificent two double-page spread ad that is an ad of the Ethyl Corporation. You know, they make gasoline. You know, it's an additive to gasoline. Look at this, and it's all about going to the New York World's Fair, which was apparently the big deal in 1939. There it is, see, and it shows all the various exhibits at the fair. It says, "See the World's Fair, Go by car, see America on the way. And oddly enough, did you know that Ethel had a radio show? Funny, here's a little thing in a little box that says, this Monday night, tune in, Tune Up Time, featuring Walter O'Keefe, Andre Castellanos and his orchestra, and the K. Thompson Rhythm Singers, brought to you by the Ethel Corporation. Ethel. And here's an ad for WABC, full-page ad, you know, the radio station, but they had a great, beautiful picture of a microphone. It says, WABC is today New York's most familiar commodity. Yes, WABC is the station New Yorkers listen to. And another little ad here that you may find interesting. Playing at the Starlight Roof in July of 1939 was Eddie Duchin and his orchestra. It says nationally famous dance orchestras in world-famous restaurants. And playing, yeah, he was at the Starlight Roof and at the Cert Room. These were all at the Waldorf. At the Cert Room, Xavier Cugat was playing. So, pretty elegant. Here is a beautiful ad now. Speaking of ads, here's a magnificent ad for the Studebaker. And they really went in for elegant people in their ads in those days. You know, there's a girl wearing a pair of riding pants, jodhpurs. She's got these gleaming riding boots, and she's carrying a crop. And obviously, she's of the horsey set. And you see a tree hanging over the car, and she's leaning casually on the hood of the Studebaker. And there are a couple of guys that look like their sideburns are chopped up just about near the top of their head. They really have short sideburns. No sideburns at all. See, in fact, that guy looks like he's wearing a little fuzzy beanie on the top of his head. See, but he's very elegant. He's got a riding coat. And it says, you get flawless beauty and long-lasting quality at a low price in this restful riding Studebaker President. Yes, it's a gratifying new experience when you become the proud owner of this good-looking Studebaker President 8 and go for your first long drive. Guests who ordinarily become fatigued after a few hours motoring delightedly tell you that your President is the most comfortable car in which they have ever rode. Yes, if you do the driving yourself, isn't that a interesting? See where they took the slogan? Did you hear that, Al? There's a lot of commercials. We know that. I mean, you guys are always throwing me off. I know there's commercials, gang. It's like telling me that the sun's coming up tomorrow, you know? So stop it, will you? It says, if you do the driving yourself, catch that? If you do the driving yourself, you find that you end each day's trip in your Studebaker President in tip-top physical condition. It says, write the Studebaker Corporation in South Bend and find out about this magnificent automobile. And then underneath it, it says, a Studebaker is truly a good investment. Actually, let's put it on this basis. If you did own right now a 1939 Studebaker, it would probably be worth anywhere from 10 to 25 times what it cost in those days. They were not kidding in the ad. You know, speaking of getting back to this great magazine, it's really a fascinating magazine, and it's not nostalgia, it's really history. You know, when you look at this thing here, for example, here's a double-page spread of the police in action, and, you know, there's a common belief that demonstrations and all, that's a kind of a new thing, see everybody. And yet, here, 1939, July, is a picture of a giant demonstration, and it is, man, and you see the police all lined up there, and they're the mounted police. It's Troop B of the mounted police. And they look exactly like they do today. I mean, the horses got four legs just like they got now and all that. And they got those funny looks on their faces. And the police are all sitting there on their horses very quietly. And you see this tremendous demonstration going on. And all these people are waving red flags in the air. Thousands of people are marching, waving red flags. here's one guy's carrying a sign that shows a cutout of Hitler, and it shows a foot kicking Hitler, and the foot is a red, white, and blue foot, like an Uncle Sam foot, see, and it says democracy. And then another guy carrying a big sign that says kick the mad dog hard, apparently Hitler. And then one guy's carrying a big sign that is a cutout of a skunk. A skunk. And on the, it's just a cutout. It's not painted. It's a cutout of a skunk, painted black. It's a skunk with a big stripe down its back. And the skunk is entitled. It's got his name on it. It says Franco. And underneath it, the caption reads, New York's cops are under orders to remain neutral in strikes and demonstration. Police without nightsticks or arms passively watch the May Day parade in Union Square. And this is obviously a big demonstration that's going on down there, and you see people yelling and throwing stuff, and they're just looking on. So things haven't changed that much. But here's a fascinating thing. It's a poem, apparently a blank verse poem about the city, written by the, obviously, writers. It's unnamed. It's just the writers of Fortune magazine. All this stuff is coming from an old magazine a guy sent me. It's called Part 4. What is this city? They have five parts in this magazine. One, the people. One, the geography. And this is a kind of one of the more poetic parts. It says, what is this city? In the dawn, when the wind is clean and the moon falling, and a tug, a half-apparent ghost, glides over the harbor, sighing in her engines. And there is only one car parked on the avenue, and the water flows slowly in the deep mains. And the voices on the wires are few, and there is no sound but the rumble of a single elevated, like a memory. And only the washerwoman and the flickering brain. Then the image of man rides up into the light between a continent and an ocean, a great rock from which grow the hard things of the earth. Its skin is of brick and granite and brownstone and Carrara. Its bones are steel. Its myriad eyes are glass. The gullets are of concrete that lead in from its open mouths and the Catskills. See, that's the big concrete tunnels. Its bowels are of cement and iron, its nerves of copper. The arms with which it clings to Brooklyn are of steel. This is not an image of a man with oxen plowing on the dark slope of a hill in the fresh-turned odors of April. It is not a mirage on the desert, not a dream, not a fancy of poets, not magic towers, but an image on the incomprehensible surface of existence, hard with time as the rocks are, the substance of our wills. Of that which has come bitterly from the excruciating flesh, the emergent animal, the new creature, this is the image. By the way, that's interesting because they capitalize image, and you know, a lot of people believe that the word image is a new word. You know, they use the word image all the time. Who, with a few petals at his feet, travels faster than flesh and blood? Who, with a cup of hard rubber at his ear, hears beyond hearing? Or with a stick held intelligently in his hand, flies? Who, with antennae on his roof, can commune with the invisible? Speak between the cities, laugh, report news, play music, advertise. Who knows the depth of the ocean as he passes over, and where he is on the earth, and where the rocks are, and the capes and the misty channels. This is the new man they're talking about, of course. This is the image of everything that he is, all his entirety in the air, through the tunnels and the switchyards, gouging mountains, drilling, building, burning coal, lathing and threading, inventing, financing, buying and selling, teaching, the setting forth in symbols of what is known, the exploring of the unknown, the guessing, the beginning over, the creation of new metals, of new explosives, of new levers, of microscopes, of mills for the crushing of steel into white accelerating strip, of everything that he is, all his entirety. The lust that he has for flesh, the hunger for food, the blundering, the pitiless hard stare across the slums of Brooklyn. And especially, you think this is new in the city, listen to this, and especially the fear. The fear of the poor for the wealthy, of the wealthy for the poor, of the criminal for the victim, of the victim for the criminal. The fear of Albany. The fear of Albany. The fear of Washington. The fear of degeneration. The fear of revolution. the fear of the hungry land, the fear of Hitler, and the fear of the image, especially the intolerance, the pride that rises up against the moon on the morning over the harbor, the overweening, the worship of themselves, the great sickness of New York, self-worship. Wow. You hear that, Time? Do you hear that, Newsweek? Do you hear that, Pete Hamill? The overweening self-worship, which is the sickness of New York, and their inability to provide for their own city. This is not a god, not an idol, but man himself here, immediately before us, imperfect, violent, and yet insanely proud. If that doesn't describe New York, that was 1939, July, out of the New York issue of Fortune magazine. It's a beautiful issue. Boy, you can see that the graphics of that period were far better than the graphics of today. Look at this double-page spread reproduction of a painting by Georgia O'Keeffe. It's a view of New York across the city towards Flushing. It's over here is Long Island City and Queens, and here is the waterfront and the East River flowing along there. It looks exactly like it does now. Con Ed belching smoke into the air even then. And here's a great drawing, a great painting by a painter named Doris Lee called April Storm in Washington Square. And it shows a sudden storm hitting Washington Square and the people scurrying around. But Washington Square looked almost identical then as it does now. By the way, speaking of things that are never really as new as you think they are, here's a fascinating picture of the police stopping a boat on the East River. A small wooden boat. It looks like a rowboat. It says the police are shown stopping a small rowboat in the incessant and never-ending drive against drug smuggling. So, just thought you ought to know, gang, anybody who thinks drugs are new, you know, there it is. And this was from the 1939 issue of Fortune magazine. Now you see why people collect.
1: Time and Uncle Fred march on. Who is Uncle Fred? Now you're damn business. But he's marching. You know, speaking of time marching on, I just had to report this to you. For those of you who were, you know, plugged into the developments of our time and the problems of our time, let's face it that one of the most irritating problems of living here in the middle of New York City and dealing with New York City, you know, it's a great giant network of guys constantly talking back and forth, millions of people going on and on the phone all day long. Well, what is one of the most irritating things that happened to you many times during the day, right? Pick up the phone, you know. Let's just reenact a little incident. This is what happens to so many of us, right? Give me this phone, Mark. That's our telephone. Damn thing. Who broke the crank on the side, huh? All right, here, typical scene that the

0: Hello, is Charlie there? What do you mean? Well, now, wait a minute. All I want to do is talk to Charlie Bullard. Okay, I'll hold on. Son of a gun! How many times has that happened to you? Hold on. Click, pop, bzz, another dime for Ma Bell. You got to call back again, right? Well, I think that every third phone in New York City is secretly been wired up with what they call really in the nomenclature of the masses over at the phone company a dime grabber. What it does is it switches it back to a dial tone on every third call, just automatically, no matter what you're doing. So, I mean, well, you got to do that. You got to call up again, right? Oh, God only knows, and even God himself was having trouble with his computer. God himself only knows how many dimes are culled every day in one city alone by the mysterious buzzing sound of the dial tone that returns with no warning, right? Well, I ran into a goody the other day. I'll tell you, if you think that man's ingenuity knows no bounds, you're damn right. Man is not going to be stumped by that. And, of course, there's the other side, too. How many times have you called a guy and he says, and the girl comes on and says, will you hold? He's on another line. And you'll say, okay, I'll hold. Tell him I'm calling from Los Angeles. And she says, yes, sir. Pop. You hear nothing but silence. And it goes on, you know, silence goes on and on and on. There's no way to get that girl back. There's nothing. You sit there, see? You're at her mercy. And all the while, message units are clicking off. Now, I don't suppose you're aware of this, but every miniseconds, another message unit clicks off. And so you're hanging on there. You get nothing but silence. You can't get her back. Now, you know if you hang up, you're gonna get the same scene. Furthermore, if you hang up, it may turn out then you don't even get through there. Their lines are all busy. So now you've at least got them. I have talked across this country, friends, fellow victims. I have talked to at least 250 airline offices after holding for a minimum, sometimes as long as 45 minutes. You know that recorder?
1: You have received the recording. Thank you for calling Jepimp Aero Airlines. Our ticket agencies at our information and reservations desk is completely filled with incoming calls.
0: You can't figure how the hell they're getting incoming calls. It's quarter after 4 a.m., and they're completely filled with incoming calls.
1: Will you please hold the line for one moment, and our line will automatically switch you to a clerk's telephone when it is not busy.
0: Oh. Son of a gun. Now, you know what's going to happen. All you have to do is pick up the phone again. You hang up, you see, in a fit of rage. Ah, damn it! I won't hang up! You hang up, see? And then you pick up the phone again. All right, I'm going to call again. Pick up the phone, and you dial the number again. You figure this time you may sneak one in real quick. You hear,
1: Good evening. Thank you for calling Jepimp Aero Airlines.
0: Ooh, look at that damn tape again. Well, now you got only one choice. Either you hot-foot it down there to the desk yourself and reach over and grab that guy right by his Adam's apple, pull his tie down around his knees and say, give me a ticket, you slob. I want to get the airplane. Or else you hang on the phone for sometimes 30 minutes or so, and then what happens after 30 minutes? There's a click and you get... Another 752 message units for Ma Bell. Oh, there's all kinds of ways to make money if you got a phone company that have nothing to do with conversations. Nothing whatsoever. In fact, they're anti-conversation devices. So, it's the truth, man. One time, I'll never forget the time that I got so mad. I was calling, I was in, let me tell you what town it was. I won't, because they'll wind up and fire the guy. But I was in a town and I was in this Howard Johnson, see, in the hotel there, the Howard Johnson.

0: motel. Now, on the back of my ticket, you know, they give you this little folder that's your airline ticket, shows the wings and all that stuff, you know, makes the going great, it makes the friendly skies friendlier and all that stuff. See, well, it had been a mean flight down to begin with. The stewardess reminded me a little of my Aunt Clara. She apparently was having trouble with her upper plate, and she was in a mad, mean situation. She served us paper cups, little tiny. I don't know where they got these little paper cups. Now, have you noticed that the airlines have discovered extra small paper cups that are about the size of the kind that the dentist gives you when he's got it full of Lavoris? Maybe they buy it from a dental place. But anyway, they get these little tiny paper cups full of this curious liquid, a sort of lukewarm, tepid brown liquid, reportedly coffee. It's airline coffee. It has nothing to do with instant coffee, even, which is bad enough. But this is airline coffee, which is another thing. See, so anyway, I'm sitting there with my little tepid cup full of this stuff which he gave to us. I had my choice of either that or flat 7-Up. Curiously enough, apparently they had opened their two bottles of 7-Up on the flight going up to New York, and on the way back, they were finishing the 7-Up. And you know, you got nothing but this flat 7-Up, or you ought to see the commercials for this airline, too. You know, some of those commercials for airlines make it look like when you step on that plane, you're putting your foot, one foot is now in paradise. In some airlines, that may be true. However, that is depending on what life you've lived in the past. It could be the other way around. But nevertheless, I remember, you know, sitting in there, and of course, you can't fault the pilot for bumpy air. You certainly can't. Because as a pilot, I know that bumpy air is something that that American Airlines, TWA, United, East, and none of them invented. And they don't like it any more than you do, see. But the problem that we had, though, with this thing, was that the seats in the airplane did not have any little tables or anything. So you're sitting there with this little cup in your hand, and we were dropping maybe 40, 50, maybe up to 500 feet at a shot. You know, boom, we drop, and there'd be this gob of liquid and hanging in midair. You know, it was like in orbit, and it's hanging there, see, weightlessness. That's exactly what it was. And then on the way back up, I would try to catch the liquid in the cup again. So and always, some would elude me and land on my corduroy knickers. So nevertheless, this was getting to be damned irritating. So finally, I said to the girl, I said, would you take this coffee? And she said, all right. It was kind of bugged. And I said, please take it. She said, we'll finish it first. I can't take it back like that. And I said, well, what do you mean? I said, I'll either pour it on the floor or I'll pour it in your ear. And so she says, take it. All right, okay. And went away with that attitude like, oh, boy, you sure meet cuckoos on this. Oh, what a job. What a rotten, stinking job. You have to deal with these nuts all the time. You know. So I'm sitting there truculent. Incidentally, I'm one of those few guys who never, ever complains in a restaurant. Have you ever complained in a restaurant? I mean, really complains. Look, this is rotten. Ever? No way. I'm one of the... I guess most restaurants know that there's a certain percentage of guys who demand what they pay for. And that's a tiny percentage, of course, today. And then there's the rest of them, the great herd. Put anything in front of them, you know, guys. No matter what it is, they'll eat it and leave. They may not come back, but they'll pay. And what the hell, you know? Here today, gone tomorrow. So the only time I ever complained about anything like that was just here this past week. You know that I went into a restaurant in an airline terminal. You know, they have these hotels in airline, the big hotels that are right on the airport. For argument's sake, I will say it was in Boston. And it was in Boston. Anyway, I go down to this place, and they had this elegant coffee shop. I want to tell you, you know the kind of coffee shop that's called the Bullen's Stirrup. You know, have you seen, that's a whole big new development in our country now, is to name everything after hypothetical English places. You know, they have a sound of heartiness. Things like the clarion horn. I was in one called that one time. You know, the bull and bear. And, of course, they have a big stuffed bear on the wall and bull. And you have this feeling that you're going to be eating hearty English food where the guy wheels in this gigantic... side of beef and whack you off a chunk of beef, you know, with a big sword. Well, let me tell you, if the food was anything like the names, it would be great. I mean, we would be living right up high off the hog, if I may use the expression. But nevertheless, I ordered a sandwich, see? I figured, well, and they had a great big menu, fantastic menu. And it was all couched in the pseudo-early English terminology, like, "Milord, quoth the knight, egad, but the groaning board certainly is rich and viable today." And underneath it says, "Groaning board of sandwiches for Milord's pleasure." Well, they had all these fantastic sandwiches, like round, for example, the choice of Sir Arthur's round table beef sandwich. Things like Guinevere's special eggs benedicto. It was all very, you had this feeling like you were sitting down in a baronial. Henry VIII would have eaten there, you know, the kind of like throwing bones over his shoulder and stuffing himself like a pig, which reminds me, this is WOR New York. Yes, sir. There's only one. Get ready with the ET, okay? The number one on the list there, all right? There's only one cure for it.
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0: Have you ever had the, the immediate reaction, the immediate desire to go after one of your friends with a Roto-Rooter? Yes, sir. This is just in passing. Anyway, I actually did it. For the first time in my life, I did it. You know what happened? It was a great moment. I'm sitting in there, and they gave me this big menu, and it was imitation parchment. Yes. And it would look like it had been written with a quill pen, and all around the walls they had these artifacts. Like on one wall they had tankards all hanging, you know, big brass tankards. On the other wall, they had a gigantic, what looked like a breastplate from some knight's armor. And then there was hunting prints all over the place. So I'm sitting there, saying, it had old wood. It looked like it was old wood, or yeah, gnarled wood, great big wood tables. I figured, gee, this place really, a groaning board, you know, it must be something. So she came over. The lady was dressed in what looked like late medieval waitress attire. You saw Tom Jones, you know, with the puffy whiteness. The only one thing, she was roughly, I'd say 80, 82, something like that. But it was all right. The heart was in the right place. I'm not going to put her down for that. She didn't look quite the way she should have in the dirndl. But anyway, she came over and said, "What would you like?" Well, not that isn't exactly what she said. Let's face it, it was an airport. She said, "What do you want?" All right, so I said, "I'll have Sir Mordred's Revenge." And she said, "Huh, that's number four?" And I said, "Yeah, number four, Sir Mordred's Revenge." And she took the menu and she read it, you know, because apparently most guys come and say, "Give me number five," you know. So I said, "I want Sir Mordred's Revenge." That's a pastrami. In Boston, they call it pastrami. "That's pastrami and cheese melted." I see. "Yeah, all right. Okay, away she goes, see?" So Sir Mordred's Revenge. Don't I realize how true that was. And Sir Mordred was in the kitchen. You like this, don't you? So I'm sitting, I'm waiting. This is so funny because I was the only guy in a restaurant. And you'd think, you know, that you'd immediately get served and they would give you something really great. You're the only guy. I was the only one sitting in there. Now, so help me God, I was the only one. And there must have been about 45 empty tables and about 25 empty booths. Nobody in there. All right? And the waitresses were standing around picking their teeth. And the lady behind the cash register was over there reading Cosmo, you know, 49 ways on how to get revenge on your man. So I'm sitting there waiting. I get a little restive. I hate to be the only guy sitting in a restaurant. See, so I'm sitting around there waiting. And the time goes by, and they keep walking by me. And I hear muttered imprecations in the kitchen, which was only Well, for some reason or other, they apparently expected 5 million people to suddenly come in this restaurant because they very carefully seated me in the worst place in the entire restaurant. There were 45 empty places, and they put me right in the middle of that, you know, right next to that big rack where the women throw the trays and all that stuff, you know, and the ketchup and all that stuff. So I'm sitting there next to this damn thing. I've accepted one insult. Now, that's an important point. Once you've accepted that insult, you are then... Well, have you ever seen what a bum does? Do you know that old-fashioned hobos used to walk around, and whenever they found a mark, they'd go up to the house and say, "Hey, lady, would you give me something to eat?" And the lady would, you know, lay a 4-pound turkey on them, you know, and 7 gallons of bourbon, and take them out in the back there and let them sleep under the porch and all that stuff. He would mark that house as this is a mark. You know, that's where the term mark came from. You didn't know that. You heard sucker as referred to as mark. Well, this is a hobo term. And he would take a piece of chalk or something, and they had a little mark he would put on the sidewalk out in front of the house. And that was literally, you were then a mark. And the next hobo comes along, and he says, "Here's a mark." So he immediately goes in. Well, they must have a way of doing that in restaurants. You know, they spot a mark. Now, how they test you is when you walk in right away, see? And 45 empty tables, right? 700 booths empty. All the waitresses are standing around playing Parcheesi. Obviously, the place is not busy, right? And so they test you to see how much of a mark you are. The lady who is the seater, you know, she's the maitre d'. She comes up with the menus, you know. She says, "Oh, well, how many?" Of course, you're there all by yourself. "Oh, one. All right, fine, fine." Now, she immediately then, this is the test, takes you to the seat that is either just outside of the men's john, where every 30 seconds the door swings open and you get this big whiff of disinfectant, which mingles nicely with your shrimp cocktail. Now, if you accept that one, friend, you get the balsa wood sandwich. From that minute on, they must put a thing down on the check. Mark, he's good. See, well, I was a second degree mark. I could see that because they didn't put me next to the men's john, you know, with the swinging door hitting you on the knee all the time. They put me next to the big rack. Well, now, this is also a subtle kind of insult to sit you. Of all places to put you, they put you next to this rack where all the women keep bringing back dirty dishes. Wow, pow, you know, you're getting the pickle lily on the knee, and she says, "Oh, excuse me." And she takes past this tray full of cigar butts and stuff and puts it up there. Well, all right, okay, I accept it. I figure, well, what the hell, you know. I just didn't feel like fighting. So I sat next to that thing. Okay? Now, I'll give you a tip. Whenever you're put next to that rack, just say no. She will immediately, suddenly, have another booth. This has happened to me many times. Oh, I see. Oh, yes. Oh, yeah. As if she's never seen this rack there. She always shows surprise. Oh, yes, yes, that is a rack over there, isn't it? Oh, of course, yes, I can understand that. And then she takes you to, you know, a reasonable seat, like next to the men's room, which is the next one up. So I'm sitting in the seat, right? 20 minutes go by. Now, you would expect, with no business in there, that the cooks in the back end would be cheering. You know, "Hi, we got, you know, somebody's come in. Oh, whoopee," you know, idle hands and all that stuff, the devil's tools. You know, they would love to do. No, 20 minutes, 25 minutes combined, and I'm getting a little restive, see, at this point, and a little bugged. And finally, in the mild form of protest that most of us marks have, she went past and said, "Oh, excuse me, my plane is going to leave." "Oh, yes, of course. Aren't you served yet?" I said, "Well, no. You know, I'm making paper airplanes out of my napkins, and I'm sitting there, you know, obviously not eating." She expressed a surprise at that. "Oh, well, for heaven's sakes. Oh, yes. When did you come in?" "When did I come in?" I said, "Well, I've been here maybe 25 minutes. "Oh, well, Ethel's off duty." I said, "Who?" She said, "Ethel's off duty." That was the other one, the one that came. I said, "Well, Ethel's off duty." "Well, yeah, she went. This is her station." "Oh, well, I ordered Sir Mordred's Revenge, number 3 there, or 4 or something. It's for mortgage revenge. Oh, well, I'll see about it. Bugged. So she goes running back in the kitchen. I hear a couple of muttered imprecations back in there, some rattling dishes. And about 5 minutes later, she reappears with Sir Mordred's revenge. Puts it down in front of me. For starters, it was on a paper plate. This is hardly my idea of a groaning board. Yeah, it was on a paper plate. Now, I'll give you a tip. A hint. The more expensive the sandwich, this is Shepherd's rule of thumb, the more expensive the sandwich, the rottener it is. This was a $4.95 sandwich. I'm not kidding you, a $4.95. I don't want to even tell you what the entrees were. Oh, man, the $4.95 sandwich. See, so, yeah, well, you know, it had melted cheese on it. You know, that takes off, that's at least $3 right there just to melt a slice of American cheese, you know, that Kraft cheese. So, nevertheless, it had melted cheese. So she puts it down in front of me, see, now there's a certain trick that really cheapo restaurants have. They have a clever way of making food look like it might be food. You see, if it came out looking the way it really is, you'd immediately either heave all over the floor, jump up and run out, or call a cop, or try to beat it to death with your shoe. But in this case, I looked at it, see, and I said, oh, all right, this is Sir Mordred's revenge. What the hell? And it was covered with limp, flexible potato chips. That's another trick. If you take one little piece of meat, you know, it's about the size of the top of the eraser on your ballpoint pen, and it has about that consistency, by the way. If you, it often tastes that way, too. If you take one little piece of meat and you cover it with potato chips. Now, see, these are prop potato chips. Nobody eats them. You must understand, these are used over and over again. They're taken back into the kitchen, dusted off, and put on the next paper plate. So I could see that these were like, like garnish. They were not to be eaten. They were too limp, for starters. And I could see they were kind of old. Very old, and so the paper plates covered with the potato chips. So I take one half of the sandwich. I was cut in half, see. I take one half. Amazing. Absolutely amazing. It was the first sandwich I had ever had, and I've had some sandwiches. I'll never forget one time in Company K when they served us some sandwiches one time out in the field. There was a lot of complaining about the quality of the sandwiches that were served us. And I thought at that point I had reached the nadir of my sandwich eating career. But I want to tell you this. Have you ever seen a sandwich? Now, I don't know how they did it anatomically. This is what surprises me. The sandwich was supposed to have this pastrami in it. Now, I've had pastrami in 1,000 places here in New York, you know, and I know something about it. But anatomically, I don't know what part of the animal pastrami itself comes from. Are you aware of this? Do you know? Well, I was amazed to find that it's possible to make a pastrami sandwich that consists of entirely gristle. Now, I was amazed. I had never seen that before. First of all, I mean, as a man with a naturally curious turn of mind, I was curious about what kind of animal it came from, because it was a rather large piece of gristle. I've never seen, you know, he must have, you know, gristle is usually is small, but this was a big, and both halves of the sandwich were made entirely of gristle. Now, the gristle had been nicely covered with melted American cheese, which makes it hard to tell, but all I knew is that I couldn't bite it, which was kind of surprising. I bit into it twice, and I figured, well, I got the wrong end of it, and I tried on the other end. No way. All the way around, both halves of the sandwich, you could not bite into it. Well, it was late. My airplane was leaving in 25 minutes. There I was, trapped. Now, I was faced with one of those moral dilemmas that the modern man is always faced with. Do you just go up and pay and say, what the hell, and leave? Now, this is what most people do. Say, well, you win some, you lose some. Except these days, you have to say, you win once in a while, you lose a hell of a lot. Yeah, that's the truth. It really is. If you travel around a lot, you must realize how incredibly bad the service is getting in places all over the country. It's incredible. I mean, really inexpensive joints. So Here I am, you have a $4.95 sandwich that is totally impossible to eat. Well, I'm sitting there, debating. What do I do? And this waitress looked like the motherly type. She looked a little bit like Mary Worth. You know, Mary Worth, you can't really yell at Mary Worth, you know. And she had this kindly look about her, and I could tell her feet were hurting her. She obviously had 2 or 3 grandchildren at home. She had a hell of a time raising the kids and all that, you know. And here she was out working in this cheesy restaurant, you know, that pretended to be serving the groaning board of the English Round Table, Sir Arthur's Knights and all that stuff. You know, this must be humiliating. Well, I finally said, to hell with it. I'm going to say it. And she came over and says, is everything all right? Obviously, you know, everybody says, yeah, yeah, they walk out and they pay. I said, no. As a matter of fact, I said, this sandwich is completely inedible. She said, oh? She leaned over and looked at it, obviously, though, radiating disbelief. And I said, no, I said, you can't eat it. I said, look, it's made entirely of gristle. I said, I don't know how he did it. That's quite a trick. She said, well, that's number 4. I said, but, I can't eat it. Well, you haven't heard the last remark. She says, well, that's what you ordered. I did not order a gristle sandwich. Look what it says. It says a succulent, rich, vibrant, luscious pastrami nestled on a bed of steaming grilled cheddar English cheese with homemade Aunt Molly's bread. I said, that's what you ordered. I said, hey, I can't eat this. Well, at that point, her stony heart relented a little, and she had a consultation. I had a feeling like I was sitting, you know, I had a feeling like I was the captain of the defensive team of the Jets, and a very difficult decision is now being made by the referees as to whether they're gonna give me a 15-yard penalty, or a 10-yard penalty, or a 5-yard penalty, or throw me out of the game. Obviously, I was on the defensive. I figured I'd be on the offensive for once, see? So I was on the defensive, like, who the hell is this guy come in here complaining about Sir Mordred's revenge? He's the first guy we had in over 7 years complaining about it. They just throw the money down and run. What is this guy? So, I could see that. And they kept looking at me. These two waitresses were having a consultation they were looking at the menu, and they'd look over, and she had the sandwich over there now. And they came up with a solution worthy of Solomon. Now, I must salute them for this. Obviously, I was sitting over there looking truculent, and I was making no moves to go over to the register and to pay the bill and leave. Now, there's going to be a problem with this one. Now, it's obviously against all principles of cockamamie restaurants to give you your money back. Have you ever had your money back in a restaurant? No way, friend. You could get a cockroach salad, and you would not get your money back. Believe me. and I have had them. No way. They would come and bring you a caterpillar salad then instead, you know, which I've had too in restaurants. So I said, I'm just sitting there, see, and so finally, the first waitress comes back to me, and she says, here, I've made an adjustment. And she's taken my bill, and she's crossed all kinds of stuff over it, and now I am being charged $2.95. Says $2.95 on. And I said, what did you do? What is all this scribbling? She says, Louise said what we should do is instead of charging you for Sir Mordred's revenge, we're going to charge you for a club sandwich. But I didn't have a club sandwich. She says, but we simply can't, after all, she made out the check. Evelyn made the check out, and we can't simply say that you didn't have a sandwich. You did have a sandwich, but what we'll do is charge you for a BLT or a club sandwich, and then you won't have to pay for Sir Mordred's Revenge, which is a Reuben sandwich, which would be $4.95.
3: I said, okay, all right. All right. You know. And you know, a curious transition occurred between paying the sandwich, you know, getting this laid on me and walking over and paying the sandwich. In the 40 feet as I walked over towards the register, being a true mark. Now, when you're a true mark, markism will always come to the surface. In spite of the fact that a mark may seem at times to get on the muscle, his true markism will always come through. So what do you think I did between when I was sitting at the little booth over there next to the rack with the dishes slopping the gravy over on my ear and the register? I began to feel like they were doing me this fantastic favor. I did. I saw myself doing it. They were doing me this favor. You know, letting me get off with only $3 instead of, you know, the $5 that I was supposed to pay for the gristle sandwich, or letting me off for $3. And by the way, I did not even take one bite out of the damn sandwich. Impossible. You know, I was, the first instinct I had was to eat all the bread. I realized that would be silly. You know, then I'd have to pay all the way. See, so I went over to the lady there. See, she's sitting there reading Cosmo. You know, she's got these very hip-looking shades on. And I, you know how it is. Sometimes you have to wait 3, 4, or 5 minutes at the register. Just she decides to ring it up, you know. So you know, out the outside, I could see out in the tarmac, you know, out there on the ready line. They're warming up the 707. Wow, you know, there are people going to... I'm still standing around. See, she knew this. So I said, excuse me, can I pay my bill? And she takes a look at the check. She says, what's this? What's this? And I said, where's my bill? And she said, Evelyn, what is this? Oh, my God, I'm going through another veil of terror. See, at that point, Evelyn comes skulking out from behind the kitchen there, looking real embarrassed. And the lady with the hip glasses says, what is this? And Evelyn says, well, you see, he ordered number 4, and it came, and it was, he said it wasn't good. He said it wasn't what he wanted. And he then ordered a club sandwich. Well, she looked at me suspiciously, see, because the bill had been all my, like I had done it. You know, I had scratched all this off, see. She says, well, will you initial this, Evelyn? And she gave it to Evelyn, and Evelyn says, no. She says, I don't want it. She thinks, oh, my God. At that point, 4 people came in a restaurant. She turned to me and said, are you trying to get by without paying this bill or what? I said, no. I ordered a Sir Mordred's Revenge, and number 4. And it came, and it was made out of gristle. And she says, did you order number 4? And I said, I did order number 4. She says, well, then you pay for number 4. Oh, jeez. I don't have to tell you how that wound up. I'm the only guy you have ever heard of who paid $5 for a gristle sandwich, which he did not eat. Now, if any of you know anything about gristle, you know doggone well that gristle is it's almost indestructible, right? I know what they did. They took that gristle sandwich back in the kitchen. Sir Mordred washed it off, and they put it to one side for the next guy that came in and ordered Mordred's Revenge. I know that sandwich was used over and over again. And I'd like to say this to all of you guys out there who might... There might be some guys listening. It would be kind of nice, wouldn't it? If we formed a kind of a nostalgic association. You know how guys get together, you know, there's an association called the Survivors of Omaha Beach. Did you know that? And every June 6th, they get together and talk about the good old days when they were getting shot at on Omaha Beach, you know, those great old days. Well, you know, there's such a group. Wouldn't it be kind of great if the survivors of Sir Mordred's Revenge, all of us who've been taken by that same sandwich, there may be 200-300 of you listening tonight, all of whom bought the same sandwich that I bought. And we could sit and talk about other great gristle sandwiches that we bought, you know. Get a little pin, you know, a little kind of an early English pin, Sir Mordred, you know.
0: And that we could have a ceremonial yearly meeting, by the way. We could go back and have it in that restaurant. And, of course, we could confuse them if all 35 of us who showed up for the celebration ordered Sir Mordred's revenge. They'd have to give it to us in rotation, obviously. You know. Oh, man. Well, you thought that I'd lost the thread about the telephone thing? No way. Oh, no, that's all tied in with today's, with today's exciting, fantastic, affluent life. The other day, I phoned this friend of mine. I mean, everything's working out. Don't worry. I paid the $4.95, and she didn't thank me. After all, you don't thank a guy who's attempting to cheat you. She just gave me this glaring look through these hip shades and went back to Cosmo. You know, the lead Cosmo item was how to get back at that rotten, rotten, stinking man. If you think I'm inventing this, that is the name of the lead article this month. It's right on the front cover. How to get back at that rotten, stinking man. Well, you know, one of these deep-thinking writers, W.H. Manville, you know, he's going to tell him how to do it. So, you can just see that love abounds everywhere. So I paid the $4.95. And then, of course, I walked down, because in the flurry of excitement, and the fact that my plane was just about to leave, I walked down the corridor, see, very hurriedly, and I had this little suitcase I had with stuff in it, you know, and I was on my way back, I was in a hurry, see. So I got about, maybe 40, 50 feet down the corridor, when suddenly hit me. Oh, I forgot the tipper. I forgot the tipper. At that point, being a true mark, what do you think I did? That's right. I turned right around, marched right back, and I took out of my pocket, what, it was 10%, right? Well, nobody tips 10% anymore, right? That would have been $5 for the sandwich alone, not including the $1.25 for the cup of coffee. And, and the 75 cents for that little olive that she brought there called a salad. So at that point, here, you know, at the $8 bill, at that point I figured, well, you know, so I laid a buck right down there on the table, and I turned around just in time to realize that my plane had left. Oh, it was fantastic timing. They got this mark coming, going. They shot him down on the wing. And I suddenly realized that I was a moving target. And I was hit by that 410 shell caught right there in my bottom as I was taken off from the weeds, just like your average quail. So I casually moseyed on down to the terminal, which it keeps being referred to by most clerks in most... I've decided, incidentally, no longer do I... I'm going along with life. I don't fight it. I really don't. I used to correct airline clerks and, you know, busboys. Hey, fella, you taking a cab to the terminal? I used to say, you mean the terminal? Yeah, that's what I said. You going down to the terminal? I said, yeah, I'm going to the terminal. Okay, anybody else here for the terminal? So I gave up the correcting people. I now say terminal. I go the way. Yes. Well, have you noticed how deplorably my speech has sunken recently? Well, I've gone all the way, you know. You go over to Jersey and you say, may I have one of those donuts? You're liable to be totally it's like you speak in a foreign language. You go into your average diner on Route 3 and you say, may I have one of those donuts, please? Oh, everybody in the place is going to look over and say, oh, hoity-toity, you know, what have we got here? And the next thing you know, they're chasing you out of the parking lot with their Hondas. So what you have to do is you take the... Go with it, friend. Stop it, you know. Don't quit fighting it. So you go into a diner and you say, hey, give me one of them donuts. Now you're talking a language. You're talking a language. And do you ever say thanks to anything like that when they give it to you? No way. The chick says, you want sugar to plain. Now, what do you say? Give me the sugar. And she brings you the plain. What do you say? You say, excuse me, but I ordered the sugar donuts, if you please. No, you say... Hey, what is it with the plain donut, stupid? I said I want a sugar. At which point she will know that you're just one of the average walking around customers. And
3: At that point, she will turn to you and say, "Oh, you said plain. I heard you, right? Didn't he say plain?" And you say, "Give me the sugar donut and shut up." Now you're talking the talk. You're talking the language. You say thank you when the donut is offered to you? No. You grab the donut in one hand, you stick it in your cup of coffee with the other hand, immediately dunk it into the coffee, and you say, "How much is that?" And that's what you say. You say, "$0.15. Can't you read, stupid? It's up there." And say, "Oh, shut up." And at that point, you know, there's a nice rapport has been established between two fellow citizens of the 20th century, and everything works along fine. But there are signs that there are certain niceties beginning to emerge, if I may put it this way. The other day, I called this agent, who you never get on the phone, right? It is a matter of principle. No agent comes to the phone, at least until he keeps you for 30 or 40 minutes waiting. So I call the agent up, and I says, "I want to talk to Harry." I said to his girl. She says, "Will you please, one moment, he's on the other phone. He's talking to the coach. He also has Daryl Zanuck in London, and he's talking to Greenland. Hold on a minute. I'll put you on hold." She goes, "Boop." And what comes on? He's got an automatic thing that when you put on hold, they send you classical music. Now, I'm sitting there listening to Beethoven's Second, you know. It was kind of nice. I'm listening to the Lento movement. And, you know, it's Furt Wandler conducting, and I'm really enjoying it. You know, I can hear those cellos going. It was fantastic. And we went through the entire Lento movement. We came on to the Andante movement. We went all the way through the Andante movement. And then finally, we had the finale, and it was over. And I listened to the entire Beethoven Second. Then I listened to the overture to Don Giovanni, which is always a kind of a nice opening.

0: Oh, that odd person is on the air again. I can't understand why they allow him to take up 45 minutes of valuable radio time when he could be doing really wonderful things like that nice Mr. Gambling does in the morning. He could be playing those wonderful pieces of music from the Norman Luboff Choir and giving us the time. And I love the way that nice Mr. Peter Roberts laughs so. He's such a funny man. Who is this odd person?
1: You don't know where it's ever going to end. I'll tell you, I walk into the Moose Hall in Cheyenne, Wyoming. Now, don't ask me why I went into the Moose Hall in Cheyenne, Wyoming, but I was in the Moose Hall in Cheyenne, Wyoming, and I noticed all over the wall they got plaques. Don't worry about it. You just watch me here, and then let's worry about that. Now, come on, off there. Let's go, Jerry. So I walk into the Moose Hall, see, and I see plaques all over the wall. You know, it says dedicated in honor of Charlie W. Gutstop, and it's the bar, see. I says, well, Charlie W. Gutstop obviously was important around the bar. And I go to the men's room, and right on the door of the men's room, it says, Charlie W. Clutterback, in memory of. I thought to myself, my God, here's a guy who's got a John dedicated to his memory. And somehow, I thought, perhaps, you know, that's not a bad monument. I mean, kind of, you know, it gets down to basics. I mean, it's not like a big statue of your face carved on the side of a mountain in the Grand Teton Range. By the way, how many of you would like to see your face up there next to Jefferson and Lincoln? How many of you can name the faces that are carved on the Mount Rushmore Monument? Did you know that there's a small face next to all the big faces of Madman Muntz, the late Madman Muntz? I will award a fig leggy with bronze oak leaf palm to anyone who can identify who Madman Muntz was. All right, let's all sing it together, gang. Bring it up there big, baby. Let's go. Yeah. All right, come on. Let's cut out with that vamping on a drum and let's get going. Okay, all right. Enough of that talk. Let's go. Come on, man. Give them an inch and they'll take a mile every time. Let's go. Yeah. Come on. Let's play it. Let's get into the words here. Come on. Let's go.
2: Take it slow, boy.
1: All right, I'll take it slow. That's the only way to take it. That's the only way I've ever taken it. Let's go. All right. Cut it out. Knock it out. Hold it. That's out. Rouse Smith, out. Very good. Now you reset that. Hooray for me. Ta ta ta ti. La ta ta ti ti ti ti ti ti. And well, of course, that's not the only one. The other night, I'm watching a late television show. And one of my favorite actors of all time is Eugene Pallette. You remember Eugene Pallette? A little fat guy all the time, and he always looked like he had right on the edge of an attack of apoplexy. And, you know, he's always popping a little bit, and he had this deep voice. He was always saying, no daughter of mine is going to marry a newsman. No daughter of mine is going to out there hanging around with bohemian artists. You remember him? That's a pretty good imitation of him, too, as a matter of fact. But one of the great lines of recent times came on a late movie. And I'm watching it, see. Never know when you're going to get a piece of reality. And I'm watching it, and it's Eugene Pallette. And he's in a movie with, I believe it was Charles Boyer. And for some reason or other, Mr. Pallette is in the showbiz. And he's a night-type person. And he never, you know, nightclub is working late at night and all that stuff. And here's this moment when Eugene Pallette has to get up early in the morning and he's walking down the street with Charles Boyer. And they're walking through Midtown Manhattan at the time when all the civilians are rushing to work. And he's looking at him. See, old Pallette is looking. All of a sudden he turns to Charles Boyer after looking around in bewilderment and he asks,
3: what are all these people doing up so early in the morning?
1: And I've often wondered, what are all the people doing up so early in the morning? I don't know. Big Brother is watching you. I'm picking it off there. Big Brother is watching you. Listen, you don't mind tonight if I bring up an unpleasant subject, do you? I mean, really? You sure? Now, don't say no without knowing what it is. People are funny that way, you know. They seem to take anybody who's in showbiz with a large grain of salt, see. So if you come on and, you know, if Johnny Carson or Merv Griffin or somebody comes on, he says, you don't mind if we talk about something unpleasant on air? I says, no, of course not. Just let him do it once. But I've noticed that what is one man's unpleasantness is another man's groove. If I may, you know, get real cliche-ful at that point. What are they calling? What's going on here? What was that? Madman Muntz? I don't care about it. I know, we all know who Madman Muntz was. Don't call up about Madman Muntz. Please. He's in the state legislature. We know that now. He's heading one of the larger committees. Now, cut it out, will you? I don't want to hear about Madman Muntz. Now, quit calling up here. You stay off my back, and I'll stay off yours, friend. But nevertheless, you know, if you bring up really something unpleasant, you'll find about 5,000 people out of a crowd will all of a sudden turn on, because it's a thing that's been bucking them for years, and 528 million people will insist that you get eliminated immediately from the scene because of something they have not been watching. I have noticed that whenever I mention cockroaches, for example... Yeah, all right. Yeah, you said you didn't mind if I talk about unpleasant stuff. You see, we got a lady engineer tonight, and she just turned green. But I've noticed that if you mention cockroaches, women get very nervous. They don't like them. And men instantly write in, and they want to hear more about it. Now, this is one... I'm not making any anti-woman or pro-woman remark. I'm just saying that I have noticed this from the vast amount of mail that comes in. That men say, oh, groovy, tell us more about cockroaches. I'll never forget the time once when I was in school. We used to catch cockroaches. We used to have these big derbies at night, and we would have our cockroaches painted green and yellow, and we would bet on them. You'd never get that from ladies. Ladies always say, Mr. Shepherd, you're usually so interesting, but the other night, when you mentioned cockroaches, I just had to turn you off. Now, if you would... And I've noticed, you know, there are other subjects like that. For example, when I play the Jew's harp, I find almost without exception, women don't like the sound of it. No, they don't. They don't like the sound of the Jew's harp, whereas men do. What is the Jew's harp? It's none of your business. The listeners know. So if I play the Jew's harp, I get thousands of letters from men saying, let's have more of that groovy sound. And... I get 5,000 letters from ladies saying, what is that awful Hogan twanging sound you have there? That's just terrible. So there are subtle differences between men and women that just don't show when the sun is shining hard and bright on Fifth Avenue. But tonight, I'm going to mention something. I want to bring up something. No, don't, Jerry, don't get him in the conversation about Madman Muntz. Please, they'll spend the whole hour. No, please. Just say, thank you very much, zap. That's all there is to it. Now, tonight... I'm, as you know, for a long time, I have been the champion of a very, very definite, maligned minority group. It's not so much of a minority group anymore, but I've been the champion of a maligned minority group. It began on a Saturday show I used to do. And you know, I've always felt a relationship. You know, I think you can really tell a lot about a person by the things that he relates to. Now, for example, if you dig little foreign cars, that tells a lot about you. It does. It tells more about you than you'd care to have known in many cases. On the other hand, if you dig potted palms, and there must be somebody out there who likes potted palms, oh, God knows how and why. I have never been able to explain that one. But there are some people who are turned on, obviously, by them. And you know, there are even people who like plastic plants. Yes, you know, plastic trees. There's a place here in town that sells nothing but fake plastic plants. And I'm always surprised, you know, right down the street is a place where they sell the real thing, and he's not got any business. It's the guy with the plastic stuff that's got him coming in. Now, personally, they don't turn me on, but they obviously do other people. There are those who prefer a movie with a gigantic sex scene in the second reel to the real thing. Yeah, that all of a sudden, everybody says, yeah. They understand that. Well, now, that I've never thought of sex as a spectator sport, but there are those to whom it is, obviously, it is. And I can only feel a little compassion, and that's about the extent of it. But, you know, outside of that, there's hardly any connection between the one world and the other. There are those, for example, I've been reading in the Post now. Here's a typical example. I've been reading in the Post. They have this big series in the Post about dieting. Have you seen it? It's in the Post. It's a whole big thing, you know. It's written by a psychiatrist. Well, reading this thing is a little bit like going into the world of medieval theological religion. You know, one of the things that happened to religion during a certain period in the medieval days was that they forgot all about religion and began to count the number of angels that danced on the head of a pin. And I had that buzzing feeling today. I'm in the A train, and I'm looking at this thing, and you know, there's all kinds of things. It turns out that if you eat anything, there's obvious sickness involved. I mean, if you drop in and you get yourself a beer, you're attempting to reconstitute a lost father image and all that jazz. And at no point does this psychiatrist ever admit that a lot of people just like to eat. You know, and hence, if you like to eat, you tend to get fat. There are a lot of people who don't like to eat, and hence they're skinny. But, you know, six of one, half dozen the other. It's and so ultimately, if you develop a giant Chinese wall of philosophical reasoning, you have to defend the Chinese wall. Speaking of Chinese walls, that reminds me, this is WOR in New York. Now make that note. I just made the station break, and don't come later and say I didn't. It's WOR in New York, and we have with us tonight the fantastic Year One poster, which I'd like to point out to you, is still available. By the way, Lyle Vann just ordered one. He saw it. I had one hanging in my office, and Lyle Vann came into the office. Very official newsman, you know. He came into the office, and he looks a little bit like Adolf Manjou should have looked. And he walked in, he took one look at this thing, and what he said, I can't quote on the air, because Lyle's a very dignified gentleman, except he asked where he could get one. And I told him, I said, send $2, Lyle, in check or money order to Year One, 460 West 34th Street, New York, New York. It's a fantastic poster. It's at about $5,000. You know, you can always tell you're onto something good. Either people love it or they hate it. Nothing that is really interesting in this world, really interesting, is ever neutral. Whether they're politicians, whether they're philosophers, whether they're novels, whether they're posters. And people, you either hate it or you love it. And that's the end of it. And it's a groovy, I happen to dig it. It's called Year One. It's a beautiful lithograph poster. And it's definitely worth the $2. And if you don't think it is, they'd be delighted to send you $2 back. Money back, if not totally flipped. Year One, 460 West 34th Street, New York, New York. Don't write to me. I am not Mr. One. However, you remember, I was one of the first champions of the starling. You recall that? A very maligned bird, the starling. And I've been conducting for a long time an independent study. Now, you see, there's the difference. Shepherd relates to the starling. Now, you know, very official people, they relate to birds like eagles. you know, they'll relate to something like bluebird. You know, I'll never forget the bluebird. Was there such a thing as the bluebird of happiness? No, I can't buy that. I will not countenance that. I will not. I can remember. No. I don't want to hear any more about that. I remember my Aunt Emily. She had a record. And I don't know who it was on the record, but it was some guy with a very loud voice. And she used to always play this. And can you give me a little echo chamber? Do you know how to give me an echo chamber? It went something like this. I remember him saying, oh, the blue bird of happy. I said, oh, my God. You know, even at the age of 9, the idea of a bluebird of happiness sitting on your shoulder, whispering sweet nothings into your ear, was enough to, if I can quote Dorothy Parker, make me want to flow up. And, in fact, I did twice under the ferns, second time I heard it. But there are a lot of people who, you know, buy this sort of thing. There are people who really think Rod McEwen is a great poet. You know, that's, of course, the same crowd thinks that Lawrence Welk is a fantastic musician. Well, you know, there are those who really like tap dancers. In fact, my old man loved tap dancers. He used to love tap dancers, especially if they went up and down steps. You know, they'd have to go up and down steps before they made it with him, you know. And, well, I mean, yeah, you know, who's going to argue with aesthetic judgment? Now, watch, I'm going to get a lot of angry. Oh, you should have heard the angry letters I got from people because I mentioned the other day that I cannot stand organ music of any type. Anytime anybody mentions E-Power Biggs, instantly there's something inside of me that turns vaguely green, you know, like a swamp. I have to run out, you know. And I run to one-man bands, to be honest with you. You know, I like to see, yeah, one-man bands. You ever heard a good one-man band? Well, don't you know what a one-man band is? I remember one time when I was, oh, no, listen, one of the great unsung artists, because you see, a real artist is constantly fighting public opinion. A true artist, very few artists are ever applauded, really. Popular entertainers are. Now, you can be a popular entertainer in an esoteric field. For example, you are not going to get booed and hissed off the stage because you played a harpsichord. A lot of people are going to walk out, but they're not going to boo and hiss and throw tomatoes at you, because the harpsichord is an official esoteric instrument. If you come out on the stage and you play the lute, you know, a lot of guys are going to start blowing their nose and coughing a lot, but nevertheless, they're not going to holler, "Hey, cut out with a lute!" No, not at all. Not because, "Hey, what's that stupid thing you're playing there, huh?" Oh, no. But when you play the Jew's harp, you get that. You do. You get that all the time. What is the Jew's harp? If you don't know, you'll never understand. It's like Louis Armstrong once reportedly said about jazz, if you don't, you know, if you got to ask a question, you'll never know.

That's just a philosophical question. He'd be nothing. He'd be working down at Ratner's, probably, you know, selling onion rolls. That's about the end of it. Well, all right. So here I am, you know. I don't believe in lawns. I don't believe in budgies. I don't believe in bluebirds of happiness. I do not believe there's a Ford in my future. If there is, you know, so I'm going to be a little worried. So that's true. And I'll never forget the first time. No, I'm serious. You know, you get pulled into these things. You know, it says a penny saved is a penny earned. Well, I kept putting my money in my bank. I had this little bank shaped like a frog. And, we had this calendar that hung over the icebox when I was a kid. It said a penny saved is a penny earned, and it was done in cross stitch. See, my mother believed in that kind of stuff. She also had a radio that was always playing Bing Crosby. And he would come on. He would always sing about riding along in my old V8. Do you remember that? Oh, it's great stuff. He used to sing something about the... No, it was, what was it? He used to sing a Hawaiian song, I remember all the time. My mother would actually weep when he'd sing about that Hawaiian place. Sweet Leilani, heavenly flower, ho. Well, there are people who buy that jazz. You know, really. And, of course, I grew up in a family that did. My mother, I don't know how she related to Sweet Leilani, but she did, you know. And there are people who actually believe that the lyrics of a Beatles song are deep. They're really deep, you know. Well, that reminds me of the people who, you know, thought that Edgar A. Guest was deep, you know, because he used the good words like home, mother, truth, beauty, love, you, me, dear, baby, and all, you know, those are buzzwords, see. Well, there are those who light up when the buzzword hits them, see. I'm going to give you some buzzwords. You ready for buzzwords together? I'll let that one soak there. Wow, let's throw it out again. Together. Well, together. And just the word itself. Together. You know, people love that. How about that love? That's a buzzword. Love. We'll use that. So let's try that one. Love. Love. I mean, that's a buzzword. Moon. There's a buzzword. Peace. There's a goodie. Oh, yeah, that's a groovy one. Understanding? These are all buzzwords. See, understanding means you listen to me. That's what that means. Meaningful dialogue means do what I say, generally. That's what a meaningful dialogue is. And if you don't, you're a rat fink. And obviously a fascist to boot. So these are all buzzwords. And some people relate to them and others don't. I mean, and if you do, there's no explaining it. I mean, it's real to you. You do. My mother used to weep, you know, when Sweet Leilani came on. My old man used to sit there and just drink Pabst Blue Ribbon beer when it came on. See, he related to that, which is something else, of course. You know, there you go. You know, some people go for Lager, others go for Pilsner. Have you heard the commercial lately that says, at last, a light beer that tastes good? That's a breakthrough. That's going to surprise my old man. He never found a beer that didn't taste good. Even the stuff he made in his own bathtub, you know. He used to make, you know, but that's something else, you know. You get deeply involved in this one. Did you hear that commercial? Of course, commercials run to that kind of thinking, you know. There's, you know, you can go on and on with the, you know, the commercial world because, you know, sometimes it doesn't make any difference one way or the other if you believe that stuff. On the other hand, I really would like to live in a house where they're so rich that they call a lady plumber, you know, because they got a tea stain in a sink. I kind of like that. But you don't mind if I talk about starlings tonight? Have I got your approval, all of you out there? Well, now, you know, if I just talk about starlings, you wouldn't buy it. Because you'd say, well, who's this guy? He's defending these rotten, crummy birds. I mean, you see, it depends on who does it. That's very important. I mean, if Picasso paints a big, you know, bad painting, everybody flips. And they hang it up. Nobody argues about it. See, but if your cousin Clara paints that same painting, oh, get out. So, I'm serious. It isn't really. A lot of it depends on who you are when you do something. Believe me, it's a fact of life. And so you have to accept that. Just because you have thought great thoughts in your time doesn't make a bit of difference, old Ollie Dildock. Doesn't matter. I mean, it'll never work because you're working at the Esso station. Now, nobody pays any attention to you anyway. You see, this is true. If you know a person too well, that you just can't get any votes. Can you imagine? Oh, yes, this is a fact. You know that Lincoln's law partner, I mean Abraham Lincoln, to the last

0: To this day, he's maintained stoutly that Lincoln was a dill doc, and he personally would have made a better president than Lincoln. Why? Because they shared a desk. I mean, you don't think that Martha Washington thought that George was the father of the country, did you? Get out. Anybody who wears wooden false teeth, for crying out loud, what are you talking about? Get out. And so there you go. You know, six of one, it's half a dozen of the other. I mean, if believe me, if Mike Nichols was to direct your home movies, they'd win Oscars. And that's all there is to it. It's just simply that way. And I would like to quote tonight The Listener. Now, this is the official organ of the BBC. And, you know, the British Broadcasting Corporation, very official broadcasting corporation, not like us. You know, we're not official. No, not at all. And, of course, they are. And so they have a magazine called The Listener. I'll never forget the first time I really ran into the BBC. I'm in a hotel room of a 10th-rate hotel in Dublin. And I want to tell you, no hotels get more 10th-rate than a 10th-rate hotel in Dublin. Yeah, oh, gee whiz, I mean, really, it was a flop house, actually. It was a Dublin flop house. And so I wake up about 4:30 in the morning, and you could smell the oatmeal fermenting down the air shaft. And it was an old guy that kept working this. They had a hand-driven manual elevator, you know, the kind you pull the ropes up with a big chain and all that stuff. And he just kept going up and down this thing. I guess he figured he'd keep in practice, and you could hear it squeaking. And he'd just keep going up and down all night long like some terrible sea hag out of the Sargasso Sea. And I'm laying in this room there, and they had a mattress that was made out of old coconut shells or something. I'm lying on this thing there. You know, who knows what had happened on that thing over the years. See, I'm lying there, and I wake up, and I don't know what to do, and it's kind of clammy in this place. And at 4:35 in the morning in Dublin, you don't get up and run out to the McDonald's and grab a hamburger. You know, they don't have any of those amenities of life. And so I'm sitting there in the dark, and I turn down my radio, which I have with me all the time. Whenever I travel, I turn it on, and on comes the BBC. And I broke in right in the middle of a program, just as it's coming on. You hear boom, boom, boom. Somebody is playing what it sounds like, the Swiss Bells. And the voice stopped, and it was a pause. You know, the BBC will have pauses that go on, oh, maybe 2, 3, 4, 5 weeks sometimes. And this pause went on pregnantly, and I'm sitting in this room, and I could smell the fermenting oatmeal down in the kitchen there, and I can hear this guy going up and down in the air shaft with his little old elevator, and it's in Dublin. I kept saying to myself, you are in Dublin. This is James Joyce's place. This is where it all happened. Clippity-clop, clippity-clop. See, I'm heavily influenced by Ulysses. Clippity-clop, clop, squeak, thunk. And I'm sitting there, I say, oh, yes, you got to understand that writing about a place is much different than being in a place. It ain't the same, you know. It always is that way. I have a suspicion that all the writing about paradise and heaven is going to be a terrible, really, it's going to be a terrible letdown when you get there, and it turns out to be a Howard Johnson or something, you know, and sort of stand around, and there's a long line of people waiting to get harps, and they're all trying to get them tuned, you know, and everything bad, but they're going to have parking meters and everything there. By the way, did you read in the paper that the guy that invented the parking meter just died? That's right. That's right, he says, there was great public opinion against my invention, but the world has come to accept it, he said as he passed into the great beyond. So let's give him a salute there. You know, he's added a little to our life. But did you read about him? Yeah, this guy out someplace in the Midwest invented the parking meter. Well, so every man has his own thing. So I'm sitting there in this hotel room on the edge of the bed, see, with my radio turned on. All of a sudden, the lady's voice came on, and she says, today, in our bird lovers program, we are going to examine the life and the times and the interesting nesting habits of the plume-crested oriole. Oh, no. Oh, no. I could hear that thing going up and down. The old guy's going to the top floor to make sure he's still alive, and then you hear him going back down again. A lot of people do things just to make sure they're still alive. Be surprised. And I could smell the oatmeal bubbling away down there, see? And so I turned up the gain a little bit, and this lady says, the orange-plumed oriole, which is found south of Devon,
1: is at its very best at this time of the year. We would suggest that all of you fortunate people who live in that area make sure that you spend time, particularly just at dawn, when the orange-breasted oriole is at his most exciting. At that time, you will hear the mating cry, which goes tu-whit, tu-whit. Just two notes, tu-whit, tu-whit.
0: Oh, no, tu-whit, tu-whit. Yes, the orange-breasted oriole is out there now trying to make the scene. And I'm sitting in James Joyce's 10th-rate hotel overlooking the beautiful Liffey. And I can smell the oatmeal down there in the long and far gone and past basements, the kitchens of the world, and the time and life in which I've been thrown. Oh, Molly Bloom, we salute thee as time and clippity-clop, clippity-clop, it marches on. Clop, clop, clip. Yeah, yeah. Hold it, Tom. That's enough. That's enough. That's enough. That's enough. Hold it. I said stop. That's enough. Don't give them too much. See, just you want to whet their imagination. You want them to say, I want more of that. I would like to hear more of the orange-breasted oriole's mating habits. Well, from the tonight, I quote from the listener. It's about, they have a program all about starlings. And you know that there's a scientist over there who has developed an entire world of starlings. In fact, he has a program on the BBC that is devoted to nothing but the starlings. And I would like to read a little of it to you tonight. The starling is probably the most successful bird in the world. And the secret of its success is opportunism. The starling is a make-out bird. In case you're curious why you hate that bird, you know, people universally hate two birds. Starlings, yes, you do. You just don't know what I'm talking about. You're confusing the European starling with the starling. No, people don't like starlings. They don't like starlings, they don't like crabgrass, and they don't like owls. As a matter of fact, James Thurber once said, if you let 5,000 doves loose in Yankee Stadium, everyone would applaud. If you released 6 owls in Yankee Stadium, there would be a riot in which 25 people would be killed and the police would be summoned immediately. This is true. In fact, did I ever tell you about the guy who lived outside of Milan, Indiana, who grew a lawn of nothing but crabgrass? No, he planted crabgrass. And they signed a petition. The guy was driven out of town. And he mowed it. He kept it nicely trimmed. But crabgrass gets people where they live. So do starlings, and for the same reason. It's almost impossible to kill crabgrass. It's almost impossible to kill starlings. You ever hunted starlings? Oh, man. They are smarter than Barney Google. They are smart. And people are impossible to kill. Man is ubiquitous. He will find a way. Polar bears are tougher, but who wins in a fight between a man and a polar bear? You'd be wise putting your dough on the little short guy with the cigar. I'm serious. And so we recognize in the starling and in the crabgrass the same characteristic that we have in abundance. There's only 3 or 4 creatures on this earth that we're battling it out for the final victory. And what is the final victory? When all is said and done, when everything finally declines under an advancing ice age, what's going to be left? Possibly the cockroach? There are several creatures. The cockroach, there's a lot of money betting on that one. The raccoon, believe it or not, the starling, crabgrass, and your cousin Clara. That's the way it's going to be. And we're jockeying for position right now. The starling is probably the most successful bird in the world, and the secret of its success is opportunism. It is not a large bird, just like man is not a large person. It's not a large animal. A lot of, you know, many animals bigger than we are. It's not a large bird. Crabgrass is not a big plant. Redwoods are much bigger than crabgrass. But it's tough. It is only about 9 inches long. Its blackish plumage is shot with iridescent metallic colors, For the breeding season, the bill turns a bright yellow, particularly in the male. Did you know that? When you see a bird walking around and starting with a bright yellow bill, he's looking for action. And that's the fact. Unlike many other birds, and this is what bugs us, in fact, unlike almost every other bird about its own size, which hop, you know, birds hop, the starling walks. In fact, many starlings will stride. You'll see them walking around with that smart look on her face. He runs, just like man. The starling is now one of the most familiar of the 200 nesting birds in the Western world. This has not always been the case. The Hampshire village of Selborne, this is in England, has perhaps 50 pairs of nesting starlings today. Yet 2 centuries ago, Gilbert White, the father of British natural history, said of the starling in his Natural History of Selborne, quote, "No number is known to breed in these parts." Do you know that by late March, a starling will have selected his nest site for the season? He defends it by song and by wing waving. Sounds like a lot of my friends. This double advertisement is usually enough, but any really persistent male contender is removed physically. He's just kicked off the nest. First of all, the starling is extraordinary in his ability to imitate other birds. Did you know that about the starling? It's an extraordinary sounding bird. Its sound has been described as a lively, rambling medley of throaty warblings, chirruppings, clickings, and gurgling notes, interspersed with musical whistles and pervaded by a peculiar creaky quality, which is strangely irritating to man. I am quoting the official ornithological notes on the starling. But the starling is a veritable one-man band. He's the voice of them all, quote, "For a reason no scientist understands, the starling incorporates into its song the voices of all the other birds. Starlings will also give their own impression of trains, babies, telephone bells, and all sorts of noises that it hears around it. It is reliably reported and has been confirmed from Ireland that a starling copied a referee's whistle so faithfully that a football match had to be called off." Yeah, well, all right now. Now this is a bird that should be considered. Incidentally, do you know that the starling was mentioned by Shakespeare, an eccentric who thought that all the birds mentioned in Shakespeare should be allowed to live wild in the United States? Now, this is something you probably didn't know, how we got the starling here in this country. That there was a guy, and I don't know his name. Does anybody know his name? Anybody got it out there? You got about 9 minutes. Anybody know the name of this guy? Because he is a guy who has really made an impact on our time. You know, I've often felt that the people who make genuine impacts, that's all right, five's fine, that I've always had this feeling that people who make real impacts on our time are rarely mentioned in the official histories. We tend to confuse battles and legislative moves and stuff with things that happened to us. And yet you realize that there was one man responsible for bringing the starling to the United States. One person. We had no starlings here. They are not native to this country. And you know why he brought them to this country? He was a cuckoo on Shakespeare. He was not a bird nut. He was a Shakespeare nut. And he felt that all the birds that are mentioned in Shakespeare, in any of Shakespeare's plays or sonnets, should be allowed to live wild in the United States. And, of course, one of them was the starling. And I'll ask you a question. What play and in what context did Shakespeare mention the starling? If you're a real ornithologist, Shakespeare slash scholar, he did. And by the way, with approval. You don't know. Well, be surprised at the garbage the shepherd's got in his head. That's my problem. I don't remember anything important, but I remember that kind of jazz. But nevertheless, he brought the first starlings to this country because of that, and he had 80 birds. He brought 80 starlings here. Now, do you know where he released them? I don't know whether I'll tell you this, if you know that little about your time and your place. All right, I'll give you this information. Central Park. He released 80 birds in Central Park, and this happened in 1890, which is only, well, 80 years ago. 80 years now. And in that time, the starlings went so, you know, completely took over that there are now over 500 million starlings in America alone. And originally, he was only found in a little part of Asia and a small portion of Europe. And now he is spreading all over the globe. His empire extends to 5 of the 6 continents. He is now the most common wild bird in the world. And in almost every place in the world, his numbers are increasing logarithmically. And they figure that by the year 2000, do you want to hear more things about the starling? You know that the starlings travel. One of the most wild things about the starling is that the starlings have a specific route that they travel all over the world. There are 30 starling routeways that have been, like starling superhighways, that have been measured and have been beautifully mapped out. But every time they try to catch them by setting up something in there, they just make a detour and go around. But the starling, the starling is one of the fastest of the flying birds. Starling will fly when he's just in his cruising trim, as we say, as a pilot. A starling at cruise will travel around 45 miles an hour, which is a fast pace for a little bird 9 inches long. Incidentally, this starling seems to know about radar. One of the curious things about the starling is that great crowds of birds will suddenly fly into a radar field and then apparently sense this, and they will sheer off, and they can clock them on radar, and so the bird is very much aware. Apparently, he is fairly sophisticated electronically. But the great thing about the starling is the fact that the starling can adapt himself to almost everything. Did I ever tell you about the time I'm in Cincinnati and somebody, 2 o'clock in the morning, I walked out. This is when I first became really aware of the starling. I used to work late at night, and I was working. For those of you who don't know the significance of Cincinnati in connection with the starling world, Cincinnati is the Riviera of the starling world. It's like the Vatican for all true U.S. starlings. They descend on Cincinnati and cover it up like some gigantic, fantastic, climbing beehive of starlings. Every year at this time, millions of them descend on Cincinnati. Nobody knows why. They just, you know, kind of like that beer-drenched atmosphere out there. And one night, must have been 3 o'clock in the morning, I left this radio station where I was working hot. Oh, it was steaming hot. Temperature was maybe in the low 90s, but very, very humid. The humidity, probably 85, 90%. I walked out all by myself, and there's nobody. Whoa, easy, baby. Whoa, whoa, whoa. Just easy, baby. Whoa, whoa, that's it. Sneak it in under me. There, now. Just keep it there behind me. Easy there. And I walked out. You know, I love walking around all by myself late at night. And I walked out into the night. It was about 3 o'clock in the morning. And I stopped by this all-night bar. And I had a glass of beer. And I was walking down this long street, a kind of divided highway street, something like Park Avenue here. You know, it's got a parkway down the middle of it. And suddenly I saw a pinpoint of light just arch up into the air and explode in the trees. I said, what are they doing? They were shooting Roman candles at 3 o'clock in the morning into the trees. I walked down there, and it was a squad of policemen shooting Roman candles at the starlings. Millions of starlings were in the trees. And you know what? It was really bugging these cops, because the starlings loved fireworks. Every time they'd shoot these Roman candles off, the starlings would cheer for more. You know, they wanted the whole works, skyrockets, Dago bombs, everything, see? So 2 weeks later, they decided to put aluminum owls. There was a rumor that aluminum owls scared starlings away from the courthouse. So they put aluminum owls all over the courthouse. And within 10 minutes, 30 million more starlings had arrived. All I can tell you now, in Cincinnati, there is a population of aluminum starlings. They dug aluminum owls. The starling loves everything. And that itself is enough to make you bug. A good brisk hate, you know, would help him. But no, he just digs it all. You know, starlings smoke cigars. Tell dirty jokes, too.

And here we go again, time for another edition of Sundays with Shep here on Lakeshore Public Radio. I'm Ryan Priest, and every week at this time we dig through the archives of Hammond's legendary radio raconteur, Gene Shepherd, in search of classic stories from Northwest Indiana and beyond. And this week it's a comparison of tragedy as depicted on stage versus the type of tragedy that happens in real life. And to explain the difference, he starts by summarizing the story of Sophocles' Electra, one of the great Greek tragedies, but totally unrelatable to 20th century listeners, even 21st century listeners. And he compares that to the tragic tale of a radio engineer who lost his job when he unknowingly filled out paperwork obligating his station to a brand new venture that was very expensive for it to start up. Management didn't like having to shell out all of that dough, so out went the chief engineer. But the tragedy did not end there for the engineer. Shep explains how it got even worse. So with that, let's go back to January 20th, 1976, as originally aired on WOR AM in New York. Gene Shepherd with the story of an FCC license on Sundays with Shep.

chief is here, friend. He's here. And here's the star of our show, which is called Life. There he is, walking out on the stage, carrying his seal, isn't it? Have you noticed how many commercials are on the air today where people are using the voices of dead movie stars? That's really eerie. If I hear another fake W.C. Fields on the air, I think I'm going to throw up. The quote there. How many have you heard? Yes. Candy-coated grasshoppers. Yes. Good God. How far is it going to go? Now there's a guy that's going around on commercials imitating Edward G. Robinson. You heard that one? Oh, you got to hear this stuff. It would make you throw up. And you know, the sad part of it is, during your lifetime, nobody in his right mind would use any of these guys on a commercial. Now, you know, I hate to bring out philosophical concepts at this time, you know. After all, life has been rough all day, right? Right. I have a note here. It says, from Mr. Shepard, why don't you interview Zsa Zsa Gabor like everybody else on radio and television does? What are you trying to do? You want American think? Well, that's a good question. I don't know why I don't. I guess I hear another drummer. He ain't playing very good, and he has got a bad beat. And he's got a very cheap set of drums. He keeps tapping his foot to a different beat himself. He's hearing another drummer. And nothing worse than to be listening to a drummer who's hearing another drummer in his head. He can't keep time with either. So on that point, please, if you will, Al, 1, 2, 3, 4. Yes, come on, pick up that. Come on, pick up that beat. Pull that gut. Here we go. We're marching. We are marching forward. Yes. And so tonight, I take this occasion to salute mankind. We haven't done this in a long time. I think it's about time we do it. Saluting mankind, of which we are part, I judge. Climbing ever upward and onward. Climbing up the great vast ladder of whatever the hell it is. Reaching always eternally for success and perfection and the ideals of existence. Yes, mankind, thou art indeed magnificent. Well, of course, the mankind constantly says that. Nothing is more egotistical than mankind, who considers himself as one and the same thing, the most sublime creation of all the universe, and on the other hand, the most evil creation of all of the universe, both of which are unbelievably egotistical.

0: thank you. Hold it. 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
1: Saluting the shade of the dead WCC. Well, I'll tell you. You never know. Today's heroes, tomorrow's bums. Just the way it is. Yeah, one thing I'd like to send out to you tonight is this encouraging message. Since everybody around you has agreed that you're, you know, kind of dumb and you make these bad, dumb decisions, you could be heroic in the view of history. Now, that's not going to do you much good right now. It ain't going to put no numbers in your book down at the old Irving Trust, is it? But somewhere, someplace, it's like, did you... You know, one of my friends is a cartoonist, Gayon Wilson. You know Gayon? Good cartoonist, good guy, good friend. And he's a listener type, too, you know. And so Gayon did this great cartoon the other day. You might have seen it. It was in Playboy. It's a cartoon. And big full-page cartoon. And you see these guys standing around, and they're wearing long white robes. And they've got these cheesy-looking halos on their head. You know, there's a stick coming off their neck, and there's a little bent-looking halo above them, and they've got these crummy little cardboard wings. And it just kind of, you know, you look around, you see around them, around their feet, you see beer cans and cigar butts and, you know, rubble in the corner, you know, litter all over the place. And there's a fence around them, a big high fence. And you can see these letters over the fence telling where you are. And the letters are kind of battered, and one of them has fallen over, and somebody's left a beer can sitting where they stole a letter. And and the sign says, heaven. And one guy said to the other guy, they're all looking real bored. One guy said, I'm standing there looking out over the clouds, and he's got on this robe that's kind of tattered, and it's got a patch on it. And one guy said, he says, you know, frankly, I thought it would be a little classier than it is. Oh, man. Well, I'll tell you a funny little story if you want to call it funny. One day, I'm working at this television and radio station thing. This was a few years back, and I'm working. It's a TV station, you know, a very rich television station. And I mean, they really had it. Oh man, I tell you, they were running commercials simultaneously. Have you ever seen a station with so many commercials that they had to run both film chains at the same time and superimpose them? Oh yeah, you were seeing the Lady Plumber at the same time the Preparation H guy was talking. They both came on the screen at the same time. They didn't have enough time, you know. They were. That's not a bad idea, is it? Well, they're both in the same business, really, basically. But nevertheless, I was working at this station, the young, idealistic type. There's a certain point in your life when lessons really score, you know, really score. And there's a certain period in your life when, believe me, no lesson ever changes a guy. And that's sad. That's not all everybody, but it's the vast majority. So I'm sitting in this radio station one day, and before we go any further, I told you. Well, I warned you, didn't I? What do you want? You want me to come out there and hold your hand, huh? Well, maybe I'll do that. It depends on who you are, you know. But, yes. But nevertheless, you want to hear the story about this guy, tragic figure. I wish I had some tragic figure. Would you hold up my records there? My background music, my mood music, please. Mr. Lambert, please. Yes, there is a tragic. Give me cut one, side one. Cut one, side one. You don't have to cue it up. Just let it go. Because this is right. This is right. Ah, yes, friends. Tonight, we take this auspicious occasion to salute a tragic moment. A tragic moment in a man's life. Of which, of course, I must admit, all of us have had in our lives of varying degrees. Like the time I locked the keys in my car when I had this fantastic day. It looked like it was going great, and I locked the damn keys in the car, and I didn't get them open for 7.5 hours later, and she was already home by 3 hours, took a cab. Never talked to me again. Just at the moment when everything was going just swimmingly, as F. Scott Fitzgerald would say. But nevertheless, tragedy lurks behind every door. tragedy lurks in every closet. Yes, the cold winds at the feet come drifting out over the great north woods of time. And as we go scurrying like mad rabbits, like insane mice, as we go scurrying through the labyrinthine passages, the maze of existence, looking here and there, darting in and out, always coming up against the cul-de-sac, looking for the eternal great vast slice of rat cheese of life, the eternal reward. God knows, and only He alone can tell us whether there even is a reward. And so tonight, friends, as we look deep into your tragic eyes, we realize that there is no turning. We are one with the other, wringing our hands through all time. La ti ti ti ti ti, la ti ti ti ti ti ti ti. Oh, that's just so touching. Well, that's the way life is. One. Beautiful. Thank you. That's very good. That's all we need. That was just beautifully done. And just so right, so apropos. As I described it, you can... No, you don't need that. No. Well, how it happened, I'll tell you the story. Is it time for me to tell it? I don't know whether I should tell you this story because it's maybe a little early in the evening to hear a story of true tragedy. I mean, it's... You know, it's funny to me. You go see tragedies, you know, so-called tragedies on Broadway and on television. I never read the kind of things that happen to people in life. I mean, who the hell cares whether a Danish prince gets back at his uncle? You know, the king, you know, that old, you know, that one with the skull and all that, you know. I mean, it may be written beautifully, but it really doesn't get right down to the marrow of your bones. Not having, you know, known many Danish princes of that period anyway, who had an uncle that made the scene with, you know, the queen, yeah, all that stuff, you know. Oh, yes. Oh, what boots this cruise that I carry, spake Electra, as she stood upon the parapet staring out over the wine-blood-red Aegean Sea. Oh, brother, upon some far shore return and undo this woeful wrong to me. What boots this cruise that I carry? You didn't know that I knew, did you? Very few of you knew that I speak pure Euripides. That incidentally was Euripides. That was hardly Arthur Miller. You didn't know about it. You don't know what a cruise is? You think a cruise is something you take on a boat, huh? What boots this cruise that I carry? You think boots refer to something you get at Tom McCann? Well, I have to translate Euripides for you there. Of course, that is English, translated from the original Greek. What boots this cruise that I carry? A cruise is a jar, a water jar. Now, Electra in the scene was coming up from a well where she was bringing water as a plain servant. She had this servant's dress on. She was an old tattered black dress, like a slave in that time. It would be a slave, really. And she's bringing this water jug, and she's got it on her shoulder as the scene opens in this Euripidean drama. And she looks out. And the drama, of course, is called Electra, in case you're curious. Nothing to do with Con Ed. Well, only peripherally. You know, the term electricity derives from Electra. Did you know that? Oh. My George, this is a culture hour. Yes, it is. The term electricity derives from Electra, a mysterious force, malevolent and yet beautiful. That's electricity. If you ever stick your finger in them two little slots, you'll find out what it can do. I mean, it can make your teeth light up. The old fillings of a Whiffle Dixie right out of your head. On the other hand, it can make the toaster work, and out comes the Thomas English muffin, nicely toasted, right? Electra. Mysterious figure. She was something else. Anybody that's got a Buick named Electra, I'd be careful. Electra. Could turn on you like a snake. But nevertheless, that reminds me, this is WOR New York. George, it can turn on you like a snake, too, if you don't watch it. But I don't want to bring intramural squabbling into the situation here. But nevertheless, I would like to point out, though, that as Electra stands and looks out into the darkening dusk out over that mysterious sea, and she stands on this barren hillside, and she looks with smoldering eyes, smoldering with hatred, oh yes, hatred, and various other mixed emotions which come out in the second act. We will not, I don't want to tip the gaff to you, but nevertheless, she stands there and looks out over the sea, and she says, "Oh, brother, upon some far shore, what boots this cruise that I carry?" Now, we have to explain that to you. What boots this cruise that I carry? That did not mean somebody was kicking field goals with a water jug, which probably would seem to you. What boots this? Is this an early term, an English phrase, used to use by poetic translators, which means roughly, what does it mean? What's the meaning of? What? Why? What boots? What boots this cruise that I carry? In other words, why? What does this mean? Why am I carrying a water jug? Very symbolic statement. Meaning, why am I carrying? Why am I a servant? Only servants carried water jugs in their time. Slaves, literally. Why am I carrying a water jug like this? Well, you must know who Electra was. Electra was a princess. So that's a good question to ask. I mean, you know, if you saw Princess Anne carrying out the garbage behind a chock full of nuts, she would have a right, it would be right for her to hold this garbage can up. What boots this can of garbage that I carry? Oh, brother, on some far shore, why don't you do something about it? That's what she's saying. What boots this cruise that I carry? Oh, brother, on some far shore, undo the cruel gross injustice done to me and thy kin throughout the years of yore. What does this mean? Oh, well, that's what the play's about. And I'll tell you, it turns into one heck of a hassle. That's all I got to say. Now, her brother is named Orestes. Don't confuse that with something they do at the Sixth Precinct. oh, I'm sorry. Oh, good heavens. But that was just unconscionable. I'm sorry. But when Orestes comes back, he comes back from far wars. He's a prince, remember. He comes back from these far wars where he's been fighting, as they always did in those days. You know, they just go out and have a war, you know, just like we have hockey games and stuff. And they did. War was a great sport in those days. So he's out there battling the Saracens or something. And he comes back, and she gets him by the ear. And she says, in effect, "Brother, what boots these cruises that I carry? How come I'm carrying water jugs? And what's going on up there in the palace? I'll tell you what's going on up there. There are phonies everywhere, and they have kicked me out." Well, the next thing you know, what she's doing, she's fomenting revolution. And in the final act, it happens, and the palaces tumble, and the kings are yelling and howling, and swimming in the water, and the boats are sinking. Well, she was an early Iago. Now, you want me to tell you about Iago? Well, there's an Iago in every office. Classical character. Don't you know who Iago is? Iago is that little short kind of friendly guy who never makes anybody mad and everybody kind of likes. But once in a while, he comes in and sits down with the boss, see? Just, you know, casual conversation. Says, "Gee, you know, it's too bad about Charlie." And at that point, the boss says, "Charlie, what happened to Charlie?" At which point, Iago of the office says, "Oh, you didn't know? Well, then, I didn't say anything." No. I don't want to say anything about you. This is an old friend of mine. I won't say anything about Charlie." He said, "Well, what do you do? What's Charlie been up to?" "Oh, no. I don't want to be the one to say anything." And then he leaves. Forget it. Charlie's got about 10 days. That's Iago. You know about Iago, don't you? We've all known Iago? Correct. Well, we've all known Electra, too. Now, we've all known Oedipus, one way or another. Oh, sure. You've known people who can't take a trip to the mountains over the weekend without calling up Mother. Oedipus. Not necessarily a full-blown case of the problem that that cursed Oedipus. You know who Oedipus was, because you know, I don't have to hammer it down like that. Oedipus is not a thing that the Greeks eat that has big, long eight feelers on it that they catch out of the sea. That's an octopus. This is an Oedipus. Oedipus. I could think of four other terrible puns deal with Oedipus. But nevertheless, Oedipus and Electra are often paralleled because the Electra complex is less known in America than the Oedipal complex. The Oedipal complex is a hang-up on the mother, but the Electra complex is a hang-up on daddy, which is often found among ladies. Just like the Oedipal complex is generally a male problem, correct, Timo? Oh, yeah, so we don't want to get into Electra, heaven's sakes. Have you ever wondered yourself why some unbelievable chick who's 22 years old, has all the money in the world, fantastic girl, will marry this old rhinoceros? You've wondered, haven't you? Well, if you knew something about Electra, you wouldn't wonder. Electra. Yes, what boots this guy? How did I get on this? What happened here? This is simply not the kind of stuff you hear Victor Borge talking about. I wonder if you ever heard of it. Yes, what boots this cruise that I carry? Oh, you want to hear about the classical Oh, you thought I lost it. Well, I'll tell you. All of this was mixed up. I'm sitting in the radio station one day. And I think we ought to set the mood. Play that same cut, first cut. We'll set the mood, I see. To establish the drama, the theater of life. The curtain now goes up. And as the curtain rises, we see on stage left a young, budding television and radio performer, who at this point is extremely, almost painfully innocent. He's sitting there with a gaudy look on his face, looking at today's log. And at that moment, as the stage is established, the studio door opens and in totters a bent, tragic figure. A man who obviously has a great weight of worry and defeat hanging over him. He says hello in a cracked voice, redolent with defeat, to the young man sitting there in the studio. Oh. At which point, another man, a tall, thin, dynamic-looking man, whispers something into our young hero's ear. Well, you don't know what it is, but we know that that whispering has to do with the elderly, defeated gentleman. They both leave quickly, as though the man has leprosy. And now the stage is left alone, forlorn, empty, except for the bent figure of the tragic man. Friendless alone, there is but one place for him to go, and that is out into the storm, which is roaring just outside the studio. It's always roaring just outside the studio when it ain't roaring in the studio, which is a good part of the time. The curtain comes down, and the audience has seen a mysterious drama of Samuel Beckett dimension. Not bad, was it? You think there's no point to it? Well, there was a hell of a point. I am sitting in the studio. You want to know what actually happened? I'm sitting in the studio one day saying, remember, this is a television station. These guys have got money coming out of the air conditioning units. In fact, they even took a lot of their spare $100 bills and had them woven into a carpet for Studio 3. You know, that kind of a place. Oh, yeah, the office boys were taking cruises in the Bahamas with their Christmas bonus, you know, that kind of stuff. They had commercials coming out of the air every place. They didn't have time for shows. They did away with all the shows, not the commercials. People watched them, loved them. And so they had the world by the you-know-what, right? So I'm sitting in the studio there at this great place, and this is exactly what happened on this day. I walked out of the studio, and there's this guy sitting out there, and he's talking to people. I know he's out there in the ante room. He didn't even come into the studio, you know, where the offices were, the official people. A couple of guys are saying, oh, hi, George. And they'd walk on. Hi, George. And they'd walk on. And at that point, I said to my friend, who was a young engineer, I said, hey, who is this guy? I'll pay you at lunch. And at that point, he sort of said in a very sheepish voice, hi, George, how you doing? And George says, oh, well, Yeah, I'll make out. I'm doing all right. But he had the look in the eye of a Willie Loman. He had the look in the eye of a guy who was not doing all right and who would never, ever again do all right. And we went to lunch. And I found out about George. You know what happened to George? It sounds almost unbelievable. You can't believe it, probably listening to me now. You said, well, come on, he's making the story up. This actually happened. I could. I will supply name, date, television station upon request. If you can prove you're over 21 and a guaranteed art lover, I can, yes, and they'll be sent to you in plain brown wrapper, but this happened. We go out to lunch, and we're sitting there in the Purple Cow, and I says, come on, what's the story about this guy? Boy, they were treating that guy like he, you know, like he was a guy carrying typhus fever or something, you know, leprosy or something. He says, boy, he says, that's some story. I said, well, come on, tell me. He said, well, I don't know. See, he looks around to make sure nobody else was listening because this was such a hot story you didn't even talk about it. You know, he looks around. And I says, there's nobody in here. And he says, okay. He says, I'll tell you what the story is. He said, did you know that he used to be chief engineer of the station? I said, chief engineer? You know, if you don't know this, friends, the chief engineer of any television or radio station is a fairly important man. In fact, very important, wouldn't you say, Al? Yeah, he keeps the thing on the air. That's kind of important. Without him, we got nothing but a lot of wires and a couple of pieces of copper sticking in the ground, you know. So he keeps it on the air, see? So I said, he was chief engineer? He says, yep, there was a time when George was chief engineer. I said, well, what happened? Because he wasn't that old. He didn't look like, you know, he was retired or anything like that. He says, boy, you wouldn't believe it. He says, even I today don't believe it. I said, well, come on. Tell me, Bob, what happened? You know, I'm not going to say anything. And he says, not that I'm saying anything. He says, everybody knows it. These people who were here for, you know, for a time and knew what happened with it at the time. He says, everybody knows. It's no secret. He says, except nobody wants to talk about it. That is the worst kind of secret. A secret that nobody wants to talk about. And I said, oh, come on, you got to tell me what it is. What happened? He says, well, he says, I'll tell you now. He says, you won't believe it. He says, but it is a fact. And he says, and if you ever get a chance to talk to him outside of the station sometime, ask him about it, he'll tell you. I said, well, I may just do that, so tell me what happened. He says, well, George was the chief engineer here. And he's a good one, very good chief engineer. He's one of the best I ever worked for. You know, he's got the degrees in engineering, and he's got a, you know, he's got all the first phone tickets, and he had a lot of experience, and he practically built the transmitter single-handedly with his own soldering iron. You know, he's really a good man. And he said he made a big mistake one day, fantastic mistake. And I said, well, what did he do? He said, well, he went to an NAB convention. Now, for those of you who don't know about this, that's the National Association of Broadcasters. That's like the convention, you know, that the broadcasters go to. Generally not talent. It's usually engineers, salesmen, managers. In other words, the business end of radio or television. And they have these annual conventions. And at the conventions, they have this great big floor full of booths. They show equipment. They show new kinds of turntables. And they show new kinds of cameras. And they demonstrate all sorts of color. You've seen these things. It's a fantastic, big thing, see. Well, now, I might point out this was some time ago when this happened. So you got to put it in the time. A hero, this is the point of the story, a hero often is a hero because of the time he lives in. But had he done the same thing that he did that made him a hero in a later time, he could very well be put up against the wall and shot. Vice versa. You can be a bum one day for the very thing that if you pulled it off 2 years later, you would have been a hero. Well, this is what happened to George. I said, well, all right, so we went to an NAB convention. What's wrong with that? He said, well, it's a funny thing. He said, you know Bob Adams? And I said, I do know Bob Adams. He said, well, Bob went with him. Bob's another engineer. He says, Bob went with him, and Bob was a witness to all of this. And I said, well, what actually happened? He says, well, he went to the convention, and they got installed in this hotel. They were staying in the same hotel where the convention was being held. And he says they got on the elevator, and they went down, and they started to look at the exhibits. You know, they had various speeches going on the various clinics about the technical things, and they were walking around and picking up brochures and stuff, and it was a three-day convention. And he said the first day they walked around, they attended a couple of things, and they met a lot of guys and stuff. And the second day, they did pretty much the same, and they were getting deeply involved. But the third day, they had done all of their business, and they were just sort of just fooling around, you know, looking at strange things like, you know, looking at a new style of umbrella-shaped antenna, you know, like, just for kick's sake. And he says, we're walking along, Bob and George, not we, Bob and George are walking along, when all of a sudden they come upon this booth. And the booth is being operated by the FCC. Well, you know who that is, the Federal Communications Commission. At which point, George walks over, and he knows some guy at the FCC, and he says, oh, how are you, Howie? And Howard says, how are you, George? They both knew each other from some place in the past, at which point George says, well, what are you guys doing here? What are you doing? He says, why is the FCC on the roof? And at that point, this is when it happened. The guy at the FCC says, well, he says, you know, we decided we'd like to try to promote radio stations. At that time, there were only radio stations when this happened with George. We'd like to promote with radio stations, big-time radio stations, to put in an application for an FM outlet. They're trying to promote FM. At that time, FM was very little used. And what we'd like to do, we'd like to promote people putting in for a television a channel. At that time, very few stations. Television was kind of experimental, you know. And at that point, George says, oh, that's interesting. He said, what do you have to do? He says, well, here, you can fill out these forms here. He says, you're a chief engineer. You can fill out the forms. And so he went down to his room, and he's fooling around. And just for kicks, he filled out the forms. You hear what I'm saying? Now, that sounds like a strange story. It actually happened. He filled out these forms and gave them to his friend. They went back home. 6 months went by, and one day the station gets a very official document, letter, communication from the FCC saying that their application for a television channel has been not only approved, but all they need now is to fill in a few extra forms, and that they could be on the air within 3 months. They have got a television channel. Well, the manager, the owner of the station, saw this. He didn't even know this had happened. He flipped. He says, what do you mean? Television is not going to be successful till the year 2000. What are you trying to do to me? And at that point, George comes in and he says, well, gee, I didn't know that, you know, I wasn't aware that they would operate out of that quickly. And I just did it. So why don't we just tell them we don't want it? He says, what do you, you mean to tell me I'm going to make myself look like a damn fool in front of the FCC? I'm going to tell them we applied for this channel and then we don't want it? We're going to call them up and say we were just kidding? Are you kidding? What are you talking about, George? I'm sorry, Chief. I didn't think. And after all, he said, do you realize what they told me? They said that if I do not have that television station on the air within 60 days, that they were going to cancel the application. And furthermore, if I let it go, I would not be considered for another application. We'll never get a television station unless we do this. And I don't want television. Television is not going to be popular until the year 2000. In fact, I have a poll right here that says that television is not going to be commercially feasible until the year 2010. We will be dead already 30 years. What are you talking about? I do not want this, but what am I going to do? And at that point, he flew off the handle and got so mad. George went skulking down to his office. He rang his buzzer and said, George,

0: chain, one little transmitter that you built with a soldering iron and a Heath kit, and they got it on this channel out in Cincinnati, and overnight, it was the biggest gold mine since the strike in the Klondike. That station, which at one time you could have bought for the price of maybe five or six fairly decent lead paperweights and a used car, is now worth something like $22 million. If you tried to buy it. You can see why they don't talk about George. They never mention George, except once in a while when the guys are sitting around and they get into their cups over at the Purple Cow and they start reminiscing. Somebody talks about that fantastic day that George dropped by the FCC booth at the NAB. Do you know how hard it is today, friends, to get a television channel? That's right. You might as well try to get elected Pope. You'd probably do just as well. Maybe you'd like to pitch for the Mets. Why don't you go apply? Probably have just as much chance to get that fourth starting spot right after Koosman. So it doesn't matter if you can throw or not. That's how much chance you got. And somewhere out in the darkness to this very day, George, the man who did it, is taking up his hobby. Never did get a decent job after that. Once you're fired, you know, it's not easy to do. And you can't explain that kind of thing. I was fired because I got a television. Who's going to believe that? I was fired because I got a TV channel for the station. You know, they made $20 million for that to get rid of me. Who's going to believe that? That's the true saga. That's like if Willie Loman had gone to Boston and got the order. And more than that, they ordered 17 million pairs of shoes. And he was fired because the factory couldn't make that many. They didn't get a sales and doing that kind of stuff. There was.
1: 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Now, Shep did mention that the station in question was in Cincinnati, but taking a look at a quick history of Cincinnati television, it doesn't appear that getting an FCC television license was considered all that great of a mistake in the early days of the medium. Cincinnati's first television station was W8XCT, which began commercial broadcasting on February 9, 1948. W8XCT was owned by the Crosley Broadcasting Corporation, which already operated the largest radio station of its kind at the time, WLW. W8XCT later changed its call letters to WLWT and remains on the air today. A couple of other early television stations in Cincinnati also both already had connections to larger radio stations. WKRC-TV signed on April 4, 1949, and it was owned by the Taft family, which already owned radio station WKRC, as well as the newspaper The Cincinnati Times-Star. And a third television station, WCPO-TV, signed on July 26, 1949. However, it was the sister to the already-on-the-air WCPO Radio, as well as the Cincinnati Post. So while the story of George the Engineer does make for a good tragedy, whether or not it is a real-life story remains a question. Well, we do have some time left over this week for a Shep Short, and let's keep the behind-the-scenes of broadcasting theme going, as Shep tells us about one of his early experiences at a radio station. So with that, let's go back to April 1963, as originally aired on WOR AM in New York. Gene Shepherd hangs out with Big Tex on Sundays with Shep.
2: Speaking, you know, it's funny when you get talking about evil. You just can't help it. It's odd how things remind me. This is WORAM and FM New York. Speaking of sneakiness, you got the thing warmed up in there? All righty.
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2: Well, now, if you think I'm kidding, there are stations who are advertising now that the news really doesn't belong to them. However, the other stations that are putting it on later are secretly copying them. Well, now, that brings up all kinds of ideas and images.
4: Yeah.
2: Well, the summertime came. I guess I was reminded of this situation by the air tonight. It's March, you know? You can taste spring in the air. Well, let me tell you what happened. All spring. One day, as I was leaving the studio, along with all the other high school kids, the chorus, the kids that did the rotten drama, the high school gym teacher who came on and talked about the activities of the week through his nose, you know, that guy, the whole crew, we were leaving, and boy, all of us were all excited. We'd been on the radio for a little minute and a half. When a man came along, a man was waiting outside of the studio for me. And he was a man who looked like, he had an odd look. He kind of looked like Boris Karloff. Yeah, very official man. And I came out and he says, Gene Shepherd? And I said, yes. He says, I am the manager of the radio station. This is the stuff of which dreams are made, you know. And he says, would you care to step back into my office unless you're in a hurry? You want to go? No. Well, I get back in the guy's office. I figured, you know, this is it. Yeah, I've done something terrible or something. I'd never even met this guy. And he said, I've been listening to you on the Saturday morning program. And I wonder, would you like to have a regular job here at the radio station doing radio programs? Would you like to do a radio program and do a regular job? Have a show here. Fantastic. I mean, can you imagine? What are you going to do, you know? And I'm about 16. Ooh, whoopee. He says, well. And the man says, well, we're looking for a summer replacement man to come in and to do several programs and to do regular staff work. However, we want you specifically to do a teenage program. We'll work on that. He says, however, we'd like you to try to start out with the staff work right away. And this is Saturday, you see. He says, could you come in tonight at 5 o'clock? I said, what? I said, of course. I'll stay right here. It's about 11 in the morning. I say, I won't go. He says, no. He says, that's not necessary. You come back and come in at 5, and Tex will show you around. Tex? Yeah. Well, I'll tell you who Tex was. Tex was a famous local radio performer. legendary, whom I had only heard, you know. I just heard these people on the air. Tex was an ex-hillbilly singer who was doing all kinds of radio shows on this station, and apparently was also the head of the announcing department. I didn't know anything about that. Well, I just, you know, Tex was going to show me around. That would be like, you know, they call you off the street and they say, Larry Olivier will show you around the theater. We'd like you to start next week. We'd like you to do, we'll start you out with, how about Antonio in Merchant of Venice? We'll start you out on that one. He's playing, he'll show you, Larry will show you around. Well, you know, I said, well, Tex, well, I go out on the street, you know, and the high school kids are all waiting for the bus. And I get out there, and they're all standing around. I said, what happened, Chef? And what happened? I said, I got a job. He offered me a job. I'm going to do a show. And they, of course, nobody believed it. They're like, oh, come on, knock it off. This is insane. You know, this was also, when I must point out, in the days when radio was a fantastic deal, see? So I was going to have a show. Well, I got on the bus, and when I got home, my mother had this funny look on her face, and she said there was a telephone call from the radio station. I figured they chickened out, you know, right away they chickened out. She says, yes, there's a phone call from the radio station. They want you to come in at 4:30 instead of 5. What's all this about? I said, I got a job, Mom. Well, of course, the house at home, they just thought that was nutty. They couldn't believe it at all. They could not believe it, that I was going to be on the radio and it was going to be me, you know, doing radio. I was, you know, it's not... Well, that day, I got back on the streetcar and went downtown and waited next door. So finally, 4:30, and I go tearing into this place, and I go up the stairs, and it's Saturday. I didn't know anything about radio stations on Saturday. Well, I do now, of course. But radio stations on Saturday are like Yankee Stadium in mid-December at 3 in the morning. There ain't nothing shaking. Well, that's the way this radio station was. And nothing was going on. They had, you know, they had a few network shows that are being taken by the... And I didn't know what to do, you know. I sort of stand around there in the lobby waiting around. And a guy comes up to me and says, what are you doing? What are you waiting for, kid? I'm supposed to meet Mr. Tex here. Mr. Tex. He's asked me. I said, my name is Shepard. He said, oh, yeah, come on, kid. Well, we start going into the back, really into the back of the race. We take the long way back. We're the next thing I know, we're in master control, and there's an engineer sitting there eating the eternal sandwich that engineers are eating and reading the eternal Allied catalog. Little did I realize that I was seeing something that would dog me the rest of my life. The glazed eye of the radio engineer who has not listened to a radio program since the fall of '03. And he's sitting there, you know, the knob. And just, hi, Kip. Hi, Kip. And Tex says, all right, he says, look, we got a newscast at 5, and there's a sportscast at 5:15. I want you to take those, kids. You handle those, kids. I said, what? He says, yeah, well, he says, I'll show you how to, hey, here's the newsroom back here. You tear your news off here. You tear your news off here, and Earl will tell you what to do. Earl was the engineer, and he's sitting in there, his old eyeballs hanging out half asleep. I says, Earl, you know, and these were men, these were grown-up men, you know, I mean, men. Well, Tex, it's now 4:45, we're walking around there, you see, they got a network show, and I look at Tex, and he's wearing a hat, you know, the kind of hat that all the gangsters wear in the old late movies. He's wearing this hat, and he is 4 sheets to the wind. Tex is tanked. Well, I don't want to say, well, Mr. Tex, you're drunk, and please help me here. And Tex says, well, I'm going downtown. I think I'm going to pick up a drink, and I may or may not be back. You know what to do, kid. You just take over. Out he goes! I am in charge! There isn't another living soul in this radio station, and it's in Chicago. They're, you know, listeners like, and I'm... So I go into the newsroom, and there it is. You know, there's about 5 machines. I had never seen a news machine in my life. And he just said, you know, I tear off your news and there. And I look, and there's all little X's and numbers and stuff. Once in a while, there's a thing that says repeat. Ding, ding, ding, ding. A couple of little news notes, and it's something about happening in California, about the taxes. And I'm standing back there, and I don't know what to do. And I go into Earl. I said, Earl, what do I do? He says, well, tear off the news. So I don't care. I don't give a damn what you do. And he sits there with his feet up on the control. He doesn't care. He's got another union. He doesn't care for nothing. So I go in, and I tear off all this stuff. You know, it's now 1 minute to 5. And I go in,
4: I says, where do I go? He says, sit down in there. Hey, sit down in there, and all of a sudden I hear the mutual, the Michigan Broadcasting System. He points at me. He says, make the break. I said, what? He throws the switch.
5: Tell him what the station is.
4: I said, well, I couldn't remember what station. Over above the microphone, there's a number. I said, this is up and WCO. And now the news. And I started to read the news. The newscast went on for over, hey, Eddie, the newscast went on for over 4 weeks. I'm in there sweating and screaming. The telephones are ringing. Everybody's saying, who is this idiot on here? What's going on? And then I had to follow with a 15-minute newscast. I followed it with a two-hour record show. I followed that with another 15-minute newscast. I followed that with the Washington commentary. And here I

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But the next one goes down so smooth, you just gotta have another. Soon

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Now you're drinking all

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You read about your papa saying that he was it, but this sweet mama I got just won't quit. You've been dropping shots on me, and now I'm gonna throw them on you.

Columbia Records. They do recording. Columbia's recording this Aquionic meet. And George Watkins says that this is the first jazz concert ever done underwater. So, you see, Columbia always gets in there first. What do we got, a song? Just in case the Saints insisted on, this is the buffer. Called By and By. You got it? One, two, five.

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1: Well, what you say, Nipper?
0: Well, what you know, Jim?
1: Oh, nothing much, boy.
0: How long you been up here, boy?
1: Oh, I've been up here about a year and a half.
0: A year and a half? Well, man, I've been up here a long time myself. 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
1: Well, go on, then.
0: Oh, I'm going. 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

0: Major Miller, das war wirklich ausgezeichnet. 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
1: Sternschnuppen? 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
0: Nein, Herr Major, niemand hat Schnuppen. 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
1: Oh, Stardust ist Sternschnuppen.
0: Jawohl, und Sternschnuppen ist Stardust. 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
1: Sehr gut.

Mm-hmm.

0: Hi, everybody. Welcome to the show.
1: Hey, Tom. I'm taking this show lying down.
0: He's taking it lying down because that's the kind of guy he is.
1: Yeah.
0: And we're going to do a kind of a serious show today, aren't we?
1: I don't know. I'm lying.
0: Yeah, he's lying.
1: If I say that it's serious and I'm lying, do you believe me?
0: Yeah, I always believe you. Especially when you're lying, I believe you.
1: Okay, good.
0: Yeah, it's always the way it is.
1: So, okay, well, what seriousness do you want?
0: Well, we want to do a show about September 11th. Do you remember that day and what you did?
1: Very clearly.
0: What was it like for you?
1: I was homesick, and Tara had the TV on,
0: yep.
1: And we were getting ready, she was getting ready for work. She called and said, oh, my God, you know, plane just hit the Twin Towers. And so I turned on the TV, and I was sitting there, and I watched the second one hit, and at which point it became clear this was not a mistake, right? And then watched it collapse, and yeah, it was, since I was homesick, that's all I had to do that day is just watch that. And so it was and I had friends who work in the towers, and the close friends that I had happened not to be in it at that minute. You know, one of them was a couple blocks uptown. And so for me, it was not as devastating personally as for thousands and thousands of people, but still.
0: All right. Terrifying. Well, we're going to talk about that today. We're going to start out with we're going to play a little song here, and we'll come back to it in a little bit.

0: Hi, everybody. Welcome back. We're talking about September 11th. I totally remember it because I was supposed to perform that day. Our Dixieland band was supposed to play at work, so I was loading equipment when my neighbor came out and told me about it. And I'm like, oh, that's weird. So I went to work, and when we got to work, I think it was before the second building came down. Oh, no, they'd been hit, but they hadn't fallen down. And so somebody across the hall was watching it on TV, and we all watched it. And then after the buildings fell down...
1: What project number did you charge that to?
0: Oh, they sent us home. They told us all to go home from work for a couple of days. We were home, and which was not necessarily the best thing for me.
1: Right.
0: And so I went home, and I watched everything on TV. I completely and some stuff that I saw that day that I never saw again.
1: Oh yeah.
0: And interviews and things like that that I never really and pictures that I remember seeing on the internet that day from the inside the hallways and stuff that I never saw those again. And it was pretty amazing thing, and it was very traumatic for me. And I remember later in the day they had one of those interview that President Bush was on TV, and they had one of those little Chiron things on the bottom that, you know, live from Camp David or something like that, that kind of expands across the screen. And when that thing expanded across the screen, I thought, oh my God, it's blowing up. And I remember thinking that, you know, because I was just kind of traumatized by the whole day. And I remember thinking that, well, that's an odd thing for me to have felt at that point.
1: Well, I had an odd feeling watching the plane hit and then the towers fall, that at the one, I had this dual reaction. One was, you know, just the shock and horror of it. And the other was a part of me going, yeah, I've seen that before.
0: Oh, really?
1: Like in all these movies. Oh, yeah.
0: You were disconnected from it.
1: There was a part of me that, you know, recognized that, you know, years of, say, violent movies have also have trained me to look at things like that and go, oh, that's no big deal, right? Oh. You know, yeah, buildings blow up and collapse all the time. and it was really interesting to notice that, you know, it took effort to get past that desensitization, to recognize, you know, the truth of the horror of what was happening.
0: Wow. All right, well, let's play another song.
1: This is a happy show.
0: It's a happy show.

Hi, everybody. Welcome back. We're talking about September 11th here on the Tom and Doug Show today. And one thing I also want to remember, because I actually happened to write a song that was related to September 11th, because about a month and a half after the show, we put together a special half-hour poetry show for Princeton TV. And on that show, I had a contribution that was a song. And one thing we don't people might not remember is that after September 11th, they had... a lot of people were donating blood and donating money and things like that. And what happened was, is that people gave a lot of money. And so much so that like maybe a month and a half later, people were saying, whoa, what was I thinking? And then people were saying, oh, they were started complaining to the charities that they wanted the money spent in a particular way. Because most charities, what they did after September 11th, is they increased their endowment. And which was actually the wisest thing to be doing. But people thought, well, no, they should be spending that money on some random thing going on right now, because that's what I thought that it was going to go to. So people were sort of having this weird connection to the money. So I wrote this song about the money after September 11th. This song is for everyone who had second thoughts about donating so much money to the September 11th funds.

I did what? I guess I got caught up in the moment, lost my head. But I needed to do something, and this was the only thing

0: we're back from that. That was a little weird little song that I wrote so shortly after September 11th for part of a poetry program in Princeton. And the video for that was sort of the forerunner of videos that we did later on for I Told a Lie.
1: Mm-hmm. Now, you were telling me that you actually submitted an idea for what to do in rebuilding.
0: Yeah, I was obsessed with the whole thing. I guess I still am a little bit. I was obsessed with the whole thing, and there was a contest about how to redevelop the site.
1: Mm-hmm.
0: And I had an idea, and I thought my idea was great. And my idea revolved around the idea that we think that forgiveness is something that only sissies and wimps do. But I was trying to weaponize the idea of forgiveness, to say that forgiveness itself is a concept that stings harder than bullets. And so that's sort of what my piece was about. It was like a bird, and I think it's on the internet, is that there's an eagle and there's a space, and the space was left empty, and there was a little place, and I think there was a little slogan, you know, underneath it. There is no weapon greater than the power of forgiveness.
1: Mm-hmm.
0: There's no weapon more powerful than forgiveness, or something like that.
1: Mm-hmm.
0: I submitted it, of course, and of course they didn't accept my idea.
1: Well, you have a long history of that,
0: yeah.
1: Right?
0: But well, I didn't win an award or anything. But you know, I have recently found out that there's a reason why they didn't accept mine. It's because they had to build the same amount of marketable office space in the new site that they had in the old site, or else somebody was going to lose out big. So they needed any site that design had to have that in it, the same amount of office space. So I feel slightly better.
1: You know, what interests me about this, and I believe there's a video, if your archives go back far enough, that you once entered a contest, what to do with the New York Harbor.
0: Yes.
1: And the whole concept you had, if I recall correctly, is that, and the idea is, you know, that it had kind of become run down and was not usable space, and
0: yes,
1: how should we
0: the
1: redevelop
0: west side of
1: it?
0: Manhattan, yeah.
1: Yep. And your idea was paint it red.
0: Yeah, well, that wasn't really my idea, but I embraced it, which was kind of fun. And that actually won an award, and it was shown at the Whitney Art Museum in the late 80s, I guess it was. What it was is three architects came up with the idea, and they got me involved to help them make the video.
1: Took three architects to come up with the idea to paint something red?
0: Yeah, kind of. Yeah, it did.
1: Huh.
0: But it was kind of fun because I got to go to all the parties that they had for the museum and stuff. And it was funny because I was the one who was most aggressively setting this plan forward and defending it, you know, whereas I really had no part in creating the plan. But I sort of embraced it as though it were my own. And it was a fun thing to do. And the idea was that let's not confuse New York City as a place to live here. If we're going to do something, we might as well just enforce an order on the west side of Manhattan where there is none. So that was sort of the idea that they had. Not to change anything, just paint it red, yeah, which was fun. It was a lot of fun.

0: Well, we're back, and you know, Tom is still mulling over the importance of September 11th.
1: Well, you know, there is another coda to this story.
0: Go ahead.
1: Because although I was my idea of there was nothing more powerful than the power of forgiveness, it wasn't really accepted as the sort of the motto for redeveloping the site. It was accepted as a brick in the park in Lambertville. So if you go find in Lambertville, New Jersey, a particular brick, it'll say there is no weapon more powerful than forgiveness.
0: So that is your everlasting legacy.
1: Yes, it's a little brick
0: September
1: 11th, in the park.
0: A brick in a park, park in Lambertville,
1: yes,
0: New Jersey.
1: Which is almost the same as redeveloping the site for the World Trade Center.
0: Yeah, and but you know what? It's more than most of us have.
1: Yes, I paid my $25 and I bought a brick. That's what I did. So thank you for joining us today. And we're really happy you did. And everybody remembers their little story of what happened on September 11th, where they were at that time, you know.
0: Yeah. It's called episodic memory or flashbulb memory.
1: Really?
0: When something traumatic happens, you generally remember all sorts of little details about it, which makes a lot of evolutionary sense, right? If something, you know, is traumatic, it probably is really important you pay attention.
1: That's the psychologist speaking to you right there.
0: There you go.
1: Yeah. So, we think that this show wasn't traumatic, but we think that maybe you're going to remember us. Maybe not this show, but most of the shows.
0: Well,
1: you're gonna...
0: Yeah, most of our other shows are more traumatic than this one.
1: Yeah, than this one. And you're going to enjoy it enough to want to come back. That's what we're thinking.
0: Yeah, we hope.
1: Yeah. And we're expecting that, and we're looking forward to that.
0: All right.
1: All right, so we'll see you guys next week here on the show. You guys have fun.
0: Yeah, bye.
1: Bye.

0: on the Tom and Doug Show, creativity is allowing ourselves to make mistakes, while art is knowing which ones to keep. Here on the Tom and Doug Show, Doug's working hard, and I'm not.
1: Yeah. How can we get paid the same?

0: Tom.
1: Yes, Doug.
0: Does anyone actually listen to internet radio?
1: Yes. These people right now are listening to it, and they're having a great time. They were tapping their feet the entire half hour.
0: How could you tell?
1: I know these kinds of things.
0: See, we've got a friend, Frank Glass, who has internet radio shows, and somehow he makes a living at this, but I don't understand how. I mean, who can do that?
1: Well, depends what you call a living.
0: Oh, so he's not that different from us after all.
1: Yes, the life of a musician is very glamorous.
0: And you get to have all of it here in Radio Free Lambertville.
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Think about it, Stevie.

right now.

Now to finally lay to rest any ugly rumours that John Glasscock is a kinky bastard and likes being thrashed severely across the bum, we'll do it only very slightly in the next song, which is dedicated to a young lady very much into the equestrian pursuits. It's all about a hunting girl, a hunting girl.

This is KAOS. You and I are listening to Chaos in Los Angeles. Let's go to the telephones now and take a request.

right, that's a song called Radio Waves. You're listening to Chaos in Los Angeles, and we've got Billy on the line. You're from the valley?

morning, get something for the pot. Wonder why the sun makes the rocks feel hot. 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Then some damn fool invents the wheel. Listen to the white wall squeals. You spend all day looking for a parking spot. Nothing for the heart.

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0: Yes, we've established that. Do you have a request?
1: Shellfish.
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3: Salmon.
1: Shrimp and crab and lobster.
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4: I hate fish, but I think most of all I hate fresh fish, like trout. 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
3: I'd like to be home with my monkey and my
0: Thank
3: dog.
0: You.
3: 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I'd like to be home with my monkey and my dog. I'd like to be home with my monkey.
0: They don't care. Shut up. Play the record.

where the laughter rang, the tears were spilled, the house that Jack built. 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

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Oh, yes. This ain't au revoir. It's goodbye. This is Chaos. It's a beautiful, balmy Southern California summer day. It's 80 degrees. I said balmy.

This is Radio Chaos, and with only 4 minutes left to us, let's use this as wisely as possible. Out at Dodger Stadium, it's the bottom of the seventh. The Dodgers are leading 3-0 over the Giants. And for those of you who are looking to go surfing tomorrow,

Hey, you got a job.

tonight. In the glow of their Dunkirk light, I frighten myself with the thought of my little ones burning.